0: way to love.
1: Yama, and welcome into Indigenuity on 3RRR and by the National Indigenous Radio Service and across the Community Radio Network. This is a weekly conversation with Indigenous knowledge holders showcasing all forms of Indigenous ingenuity. I'm your host. My name's Chris Dordanapoli. I'm joined by the amazing Rachel Connor here on the panel. Rachel, how are you?
2: I'm very well. Thanks, Crystal. How are you doing this fine day?
1: I am doing well. It's lovely to be in the studio with you. I am thrilled. We actually have quite a bit of time together over the next couple of months from what I've seen.
2: We do indeed. I'm filling in for the fabulous Alex.
1: Yeah, so hopefully he's getting a bit of a break, some sort of adventure throughout being such an amazing pillar of Indigenuity and all the work he does for us. So we will we'll man the helm.
2: And big shoes to fill.
1: Nah, but you always do such a good job, so I know I'm in really good hands. So we are here for Indigenuity. We are very much looking forward to the coming weeks, and today's show in particular, we have some great guests. I would like to start off by acknowledging that we are broadcasting out to you all from the unceded lands of the Woiwurrung people of the Kulin Nations. You know, observers and carers of country since time immemorial, and today's interviews are very much grounded in Wurundjeri country, in the Birrarung River. There is a bit of a water theme for us today. And so with that in mind, I would like to acknowledge Wurundjeri and Kulin Nations' continued connection to those beautiful waterways, as well as sky country, as well as the lands. And I would like to acknowledge the elders past and present and extend that respect to any First Nations people who may be tuning in across today's show as well. So we have two fantastic guests. As I said, there's a water theme, and I'm very lucky to have the time of two incredibly talented, knowledgeable people for today's show. So first, we're going to be speaking with Uncle Andrew Gardiner, who is a Wurundjeri elder and Birrarung Council chair. Uncle Andrew spent much of his working life servicing Aboriginal communities, and in particular focusing on Aboriginal community-controlled health and self-determination. He's held numerous positions across a range of organisations, including Wurundjeri Woiwurrung Corporation, Traditional Owner Treaty Engagement. And so we're going to be speaking to Uncle Andrew about this question he's going to be posing to people in Nam in a week's time, which is, would you swim in the Birrarung Yarra River? So he's going to be joining a panel of scientists, designers and city leaders to talk at this event called Swimmable Birrarung, which is Monday 15th of June at 6 p.m. at the Edge Theatre at Federation Square. So they're going to be exploring the opportunities and challenges and the cultural significance of a swimmable Birrarung. I've never had to say swimmable so many times in a sentence. But for now, we are going to start off with music in true Indigenuity fashion. Rachel, what do we have on the horizon?
2: Well, completely by coincidence and genuinely because I didn't know what the theme was today, I have chosen a track from Emma Donovan's new album. This is Wash My Soul in the River's Flow.
1: Beautiful.

0: Yama, and welcome back to Indigenuity on 3RRR and via the National Indigenous Radio Service and across the Community Radio Network. So we have just been listening to a couple of tracks. We had Emma Donovan, followed up by the very talented Kui. And we are about to have our conversation with today's first guest. So we're going to be speaking with Uncle Andrew Gardiner, who is a Wurundjeri Elder and Birrarung Council Chair. Uncle Andrew's working life has been in the service of Aboriginal communities, Aboriginal community-controlled health, and self-determination. Uncle Andrew has held numerous positions across a range of organisations, including Wurundjeri Woiwurrung Corporation, Traditional Owner Treaty Engagement. And so he's going to be joining a panel to ask the question, would you swim in the Birrarung Yarra River? So together with scientists, designers, city leaders, they're going to be unpacking why the idea has captured public imagination and what it would take to make it a reality. Uncle Andrew, welcome to Indigenuity.
1: Good morning, or good afternoon. Thank you for having me.
0: It's a pleasure to have you. Thanks for making time today. I know you're a bit on the road and in some lovely places, so I won't keep you all too long. But very excited to chat.
1: No problem.
0: So I wanted to start off by asking, because I'm quite intrigued by your, I guess this is such a bland way of saying it, but your job title. I was wondering if you could tell us a bit, you know, with the history of serving the community, could you tell us what sort of responsibilities you hold as the Birrarung Council Chair? What does that look like?
1: Well, okay, it's to lead the council members. So the Birrarung Council is made up of about 10, 12 people. And so they've got all different kinds of skill sets, from planning to landscape architecture to legal background about, attritional connections with rivers and stuff. So the river, the connection with the river through the council is the Wulupjin Birrarung Murrung Act of 2017, the Yarra River Protection Act. So in the Woiwurrung language, we call the Yarra River the Birrarung. So the Birrarung is the river. It's a river of mist, and many stories have been told about that. But the council actually has a responsibility to talk on behalf of the river, because in the legislation, the river is actually recognised as a living entity from source to sea. So that being the case, it's just like representing another person. You know, they have personalities, they have, sometimes they can be angry, sometimes they can be quiet. So when it floods, might be a bit angry. When it's just docile, the river's just flowing along, getting a little bit lethargic. But then there's other areas where it's bubbly and happy. So, you know, it's got a lot of different personalities. So from the Upper Yarra Dam and the small tributaries that connect to that, to the mouth as the river goes into Port Phillip Bay, you know, we have a responsibility for it because it's the lifeblood of the country. So country is important to us. Country is big. Big is land, water and sky country. And there's some in between country components, but they're the key three. Mm. But land and water, you know, the river needs its land and the land needs water, yeah? So it's a responsibility we take seriously, because it being the major tributary that goes through Melbourne, the city, Nam, then, you know, it's critical to all the facets that take water out. You know, you've got primary producers, you've got, water storages. There's a whole range of things that actually draw water but don't put good water back.
0: Yeah, no,
1: our responsibility under the 50-year community vision is to enable the river to be treated better over time, not till the 49th year, but we need to do that soon so the people can actually swim in it. You used to be able to, but now you can't. So one of those questions that's been asked is, so if you swim in it, how sick can you get? Well, an example, during Moomba, when they have the Birdman Rally, every person that goes in, and as soon as they get out, they give them a glass of Listerine to flush their mouth out.
0: Wow.
1: So that's telling you something, because it isn't swimmable. But we want to get it to a swimmable state.
0: beautiful. I love the optimism too, and the great steps, especially with the Protection Act. It does feel like there's momentum towards restoring the Birrarung. Could you tell us a little bit about sort of what you're describing, about the impact that colonisation has had on the health of the river? Because yes, of course, at the moment, as you said, it's the idea of swimming in it is somewhat unthinkable, but it's transformed massively over the course of colonisation. Could you sort of comment on that transformation?
1: Well, a lot of farming practices include fertilisers, whether it's just general farming for animals, livestock, or it being orchards. Some of those fertilisers actually concentrate and get into the runoff that goes into the river. So the river takes on those nutrients but gets overloaded with them. So in a small amount, it's probably not so bad, but in large amounts, it can concentrate and become toxic. As well as, when it rains, a lot of the stormwater drains, which have runoff from the road, what's on the road all the time? There's oil and there's rubber fragments. You know, when you drive along, you lose a little bit of rubber off your tyres all the time. It disintegrates, but it ends up in the river. And in certain places where it doesn't flow so quick, it can concentrate. And that can actually have a critical issue for all the water life, you know. There's birds that count on the water. There's the fish and the eels and the mussels, the crayfish. And there's all the insects that use the river as a place to lay a egg and make new life form. So that actually impacts the trees along the riverbank as well, because if they're picking up good water, you can see the difference. Their foliage and their bark, and they look healthier. When they're in a place where the water is stagnant and it's thick, the trees look sick too, because they're drawing up poisonous water, which affects them as well over time. So, the critical element to this is people recognising the fact that the river is a lifeblood, not just to every living being, but also to us, because we draw a lot of water from it so that we can survive. Well, a lot of that water comes from the Upper Yarra Dam. Some of that water is then pumped into other water storages, so there's not enough, it's not a lot of that dirty water that actually gets into our system, but there's some does. But at the end of the day, we're not blaming, farming practices per se. People have understand that they use different types of fertilizer, so they're organic, they break down and go back and make the soil better. That some of the leaches back into the river, that's not so bad. Mm. When you've got all these toxins built up by chemical fertilizers, then it can actually be really difficult for the river to cope with.
0: Yeah, wow. Some really important points there. The river is a lifeblood feeding so many elements of our entire environment. And the fact that, I guess, some choices can be made to reduce harm that's currently being caused without even changing a whole lot of people's processes.
1: Exactly. So the amount of runoff from the roads and stormwater drains, you should see the amount of pollution that actually ends up in the river, like plastic and plastic bags, plastic containers, all sorts of different papers and stuff. The Parks Victoria and the City of Melbourne have a lot of that collecting in their space, and they end up having to dredge a lot of it out. Yeah, Herring Island, just near Hawthorne there, it was built up by dredging. So it wasn't a natural island. So man-made misdirection of the river has actually created a different environment, so it doesn't enable it to settle its water. It continues to flow out. Now we want it to flow, because when we see it, a healthy river is healthy for everybody. Mm. But one of the critical things we really need to focus on is that quality of that water that's flowing back into the river. You know, as we take a lot out, we don't think. When we turn the tap on at home, we expect that water to flow out. We stick it in the jug and we boil the water. We make a cup of tea or coffee. Or we use it in cooking. We don't really think twice about it. Mm. Because you always expect it to be there. Whereas you go to other parts of the state where you don't have water and you actually have to capture rainwater, then you're really focused on maintaining the water quality, but also the water itself. Mm. You know, you use it sparingly. You don't just waste it. So these are some of the things we've got to contend with the river going through Melbourne. Lots of people have just that, I'll turn the tap on and water comes. Yeah. Yeah. What happens between the water storages and the house you to turn the tap on, yeah? So we need to be more water conscious, and I believe, you know, in the last 10 years through the drought period and stuff, a lot of decisions were made about, you know, desal plants to offset some of that water storage usage and stuff. We really need to think about those in the bigger picture to take the stress off the river, you know what I mean?
0: Definitely. It's such a good point. For something that's so crucial to so many of us, we definitely take it for granted. You're making me realise and reflect on my own relationship with water in saying this. And for any of our listeners who are tuning in, we're speaking with Uncle Andrew Gardner, Wurundjeri Elder and Birrarung Council Chair about the idea of a swimmable Birrarung. I keep getting a bit tongue-tied today. Swimmable Birrarung, which also is going to be discussed at a panel discussion at the wonderful Edge Theatre at Federation Square by the Birrarung. The event is called Swimmable Birrarung and it's happening Monday, 15th of June at 6 p.m. Uncle Andrew, could you tell us a little bit about, you know, what that goal is, I guess, that we're aiming for, restoring a Birrarung? What sort of restoration are we hoping for, and what are the ways in which Wurundjeri community engage with and have connected with the river since time immemorial?
1: Well, we have engaged with it to use it and protect it. We use it as we need, and we protect it by we're not polluting it, yeah? So we're careful about what we actually produce that goes into it. Mm. So that's the traditional concept is we look after land and waterways because we need that to live. You know, our mother cares for us, provides us with the resources, so does the environment. So we look at the environment much like our mother or grandmother. And so the issue is about working with through the Birrarung Council, we work with a lot of responsible public entities, which are most of the local governments that have a relationship with the river along its flow. And they always come along. We have a yarning circle. We chat with them about what they have been doing, how they might be able to improve their relationship with the river, and to ensure that they have the responsibility to make it better in the environment or the areas that they have. And so it's always a tricky area, not so easy. You know, we need to use the power of influence to enable people to change their minds to be a little bit more river conscious. And, you know, if you get the River Keepers Association, they do a lot of work in that space as well. But I invite a lot of people who are listening to 3RRR today to come along to the Edge on Monday, if you can, and come and listen to the conversations that will be had. It is going to be an exciting opportunity to hear from people what they're prepared to do. Now, I'm not expecting everybody to make a holistic commitment, but some commitment to what they do and how they impact the river. If 10 people tell 10 people, all of a sudden you've got thousands of people who are going to have interest in the betterment of the river.
0: Definitely.
1: And that's our base interest.
0: And you're doing important work then with that, for getting that conversation going and giving it momentum. So for any of our listeners, remember that it's Monday, 15th of June at 6 p.m. at that delightful Edge Theatre at Federation Square. The event is Swimmable Birrarung. It's a panel discussion featuring Uncle Andrew Gardner, as well as a range of scientists and thinkers. In general, this is actually a free event. So you just need to make sure you can book before seats are all gone. It is such a wonderful theatre. It's an important conversation. And hopefully we can propel that momentum to make some change happen. Excellent. Uncle Andrew Gardner, thank you so much for your time. And feel free, you know, reach out to Indigenuity if there's other ways that we can support your efforts with restoring the Birrarung. We'd like to see how we can help. We'd like to see how we can help.

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0: 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And where else is better to do that than community radio? The CBAA brings you Australian Music is Bloody Great, a radio series delivered by the Community Radio Network featuring some great Australian artists talking about and playing great Australian artists. 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
1: G'day, it's Josh Pike here, and I'm very excited to be hosting Australian Music is Bloody Great and sharing some of my current Australian music favourites right here on Community Radio, where you can hear the best new Australian music, and often it'll be for the first time. So everything that you hear today can be found on amrap.org.au, where community broadcasters actually go and find Australian music for your ears. So if you're an Australian artist, jump on it and get your music on AMRAP. Okay, so let's get into it. So first up, I've got a song by my good mate Phil Jamieson, famously the singer from the band Grinspoon. And I do love Grinspoon a lot, but this track, there's just something about it. It's got road trip vibes, it's got nostalgia, and it's really awesome to see Phil flexing his songwriting chops on this one. He has a lot of those chops. He could have a sweet barbecue with all of those songwriting chops that he's got. So here we go. This is a song by Phil Jamieson. It's called Weekends.

Okay, so that was Phil Jamieson with Weekends, and I'm Josh Pike here hosting. Australian music is bloody great. Okay, next up, we've got a song called Gallery by Holly Throsby, who's an amazing singer-songwriter. Holly and I went to school together, to primary school together, and we've done a lot of stuff over the years together. She's featured on a track on some of my records in the past, and this is actually her first release in 9 years, so it's amazing to see her back in the saddle, and it's an absolutely beautiful track. So this is Holly Throsby with Gallery.

That was a beautiful track. That was Holly Throsby with Gallery. And I'm Josh Pike here on Australian Music is Bloody Great. All right, next up on Australian Music is Bloody Great is a song by a very good mate of mine, Jack Carty, who has done a lot of touring with me. And I reckon he's one of the best songwriters in the country. And this is a song called Change, which is from his very most recent album. So this is Jack Carty with Change here on Australian Music is Bloody Great.

So there you have it. That was my friend Jack Carty with a song called Change. And I'm Josh Pike here on Australian Music is Bloody Great. Next up, here's something a little bit different that you might expect from me, I guess, as a singer-songwriter. But this is a band called Wet Work and their song Mutt on Australian Music is Bloody Great. And Wet Work are a hardcore band. And my son has recently got into hardcore. He's 13 years old and he's sort of revitalized my love of hardcore. I was a big hardcore fan in my teens. And we went and saw this band, Wet Work, recently at an all-ages show, and they were really bloody excellent. So I'm a big fan. So this is Wet Work with Mutt here on Australian Music is Bloody Great.

And that was Wet Work with Mutt, a bit of a surprise track there for in my playlist. I'm Josh Pike, and this is Australian Music is Bloody Great. All right, next up, we've got one of my very, very favorite artists in Australia, Sarah Blasco. I just think that everything Blasco touches turns to gold, and this is no exception. This is a song called Human, and I believe that this is from a collection of tracks left over from her most recent album. And man, if these are the leftover tracks, you can only imagine how good the full album is. So this is Sarah Blasco with Human here on Australian Music is Bloody Great.

That was, of course, the amazing Sarah Blasco with a song called Human. And my name is Josh Pike, and you're listening to Australian Music is Bloody Great. All right, well, that's it. Thank you so much for listening today. And remember, it's really important to support the Australian music that you love and support your local community radio station. They're super important. So if you're a community radio broadcaster, you can find all of the tracks that I played today on amrap.org.au. And if you're an Australian musician, make sure you get your music on there. But for now, let's go out with a song from my most recent album, Kingdom Within. And this is a song called You're Doing Better Than You Think You Are. Hope you enjoyed my playlist. This is Josh Pike signing off for Australian Music is Bloody Great. See you later.

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Australian Music is Bloody Great is produced by the team at AMRAP. 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
1: This is why I left home. No freedom of speech back home. No basic human rights back home. State-sanctioned violence allows police officers to brutalize black bodies back home. Bleed out on the pavement back home. Constitutions are rewritten so legal justice is impossible back home. Living is dying and dying is living when the circumstances are so bad you can't tell the difference back home. But justice is just this simple. If there's no justice for everyone, then there's justice for no one. So my home is your home, is her home, is our home. And when home is a place we can't bear to go anymore, then hope becomes a place that we must learn to live.

0: We honor those who are gone and remember why we fled our homes, where they held back our speech and actions. A syndrome of a supremacy built to destroy our bodies and erase us for good. Our spirits will transcend hardships to find shelter in this neighborhood. This is where we will make our homes.
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0: New data from Suicide Prevention Australia's Community Tracker reveals that elevated distress is impacting the majority of Australians. The report also reveals that almost half of Australians say that cost of living and personal debt is a factor that's caused elevated distress compared to this time last year. We caught up with Suicide Prevention Australia CEO Neviz Murray to find out more.
1: Sadly, the Community Tracker again in this report shows that 4 out of 5 Australians report higher distress levels now than a year ago. And what that is telling us is that we're seeing sustained pressure and sustained distress in our community. It's not a temporary spike or a fleeting trend. This is something that's been sustained. This level of distress has permeated our community for a long period of time. And that certainly is cause for pause and for us to really consider that, you know, it's something that we must address at a system level rather than talking about individual resilience and that kind of thing.
0: You can find out more about the Community Tracker and the work of Suicide Prevention Australia at suicidepreventionaust.org. And remember, if you or someone you know requires support, please reach out. 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

0: Around Australia, you're tuned into Community Radio. Keep this station strong by signing up as a supporter.
1: You there, Uncle? I got all the shopping for when the family's here this weekend.
2: Whoa! All the shopping is right. That looks like you bought everything in the store. We're not feeding the whole community.
1: Nah, just the kids and their kids and your brothers and then you, of course. It takes a bit of planning to make sure there's enough for all of us. Everything's a bit crazy when that mob is all here, in a good way. So I'm keen to at least have the food under control. Anyway, what have you been up to?
2: I was on that Money Smart website because that's another thing we're really trying to get under control, our super and our retirement. I was looking at that information on super again. It helped make it a bit easier to understand.
1: Oh, I'm glad you're doing that. I'll join you in a minute if you help me finish unloading the car. I want to check out that super calculator again and watch a couple more of those deadly videos they have on there. It's great they have some resources specifically for mob.
2: Yeah, I wish we'd known about Money Smart earlier, but it makes me feel good that we're starting to take control and think about what our retirement could look like. That's not just going to help us, it's going to help our family too. Oh, hey, you got those apples I like. I better taste test a few to make sure they're okay.
1: Maybe you shouldn't be helping me to unload this stuff. You're going to eat half of it before the family arrives.
2: Nah, just a couple of apples. Oh, and maybe one or two of these. And for you mob listening out there, don't forget to check out Money Smart. You'll find a bunch of free, independent and easy to understand superannuation and retirement resources. 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

0: New data from Suicide Prevention Australia's Community Tracker reveals that elevated distress is impacting the majority of Australians. The report also reveals that almost half of Australians say that cost of living and personal debt is a factor that's caused elevated distress compared to this time last year. We caught up with Suicide Prevention Australia CEO Neviz Murray to find out more.
1: Sadly, the community tracker again in this report shows that 4 out of 5 Australians report higher distress levels now than a year ago. And what that is telling us is that we're seeing sustained pressure and sustained distress in our community. It's not a temporary spike or a fleeting trend. This is something that's been sustained. This level of distress has permeated our community for a long period of time. And that certainly is cause for pause and for us to really consider that, you know, it's something that we must address at a system level rather than talking about individual resilience and that kind of thing.
0: You can find out more about the Community Tracker and the work of Suicide Prevention Australia at suicidepreventionaust.org. And remember, if you or someone you know requires support, please reach out. 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
1: Science Unscripted.
2: Hello and welcome to Science Unscripted. It's Connor here.
3: And Gabe, and I've got my phone out here, Connor. And I'm... I'm trying to get the pronunciation of...
4: Nyahua.
3: Well, that's part of it.
2: Okay.
4: Nyahua.
3: Sorry. I'm trying to get the pronunciation of... Kin-giri-hai-na-kwa-hok. We got an email from Vietnam, from someone from Vietnam named Lam.
2: And real quick, this is one of the joys, or the happiest thing that can happen to us doing this show is a new email from a new voice... from somewhere we didn't necessarily expect.
3: Totally. And he just wanted to say that he likes our voices. He's not a sucker for science, to use his words here, but he likes listening to us talk about science, because even the topics that are boring to him, he likes listening to them and even laughs at it a little bit. And thank you so much. Really.
2: Yeah, thank you. Thank you, Lam. And to all of our listeners out there in places, again, that we wouldn't necessarily expect. That's the beauty of the digitized world, I guess. Mm. That somebody in a country that doesn't speak English predominantly necessarily is getting this and enjoying it.
3: Yeah.
2: And taking the time to write us about that.
3: And he said, excuse me at the end, if my English is not good, I'm not... Your English was wonderful.
2: Wow. Yeah.
3: And God.
2: Yeah, thank you.
3: How awesome that you wrote to us.
2: Thank you. I'm just going to hop into an email that sent me down into some more research. And this was, once again, in connection to the fertility topic we talked about a couple weeks back now. The

0: positively, because the places, there's a strong correlation between the places that have gender equality and falling birth rates, which means those places population-wise will shrink over time. And if you go all the way to the end of the generational data, we'll shrink to almost to vanishing. Right?
1: That's right. Yeah.
0: And that's the extreme argument. There are a lot of factors at play. There's a lot of nuance, and that's what these new studies get into. And the email says, "Hey, Connor and Gabe, just to follow up to an email from a week earlier, I read in the newspaper that there's a correlation between the reduction in birth rate in the U.S. and the introduction of, and you're welcome to wonder what it is, the introduction of the iPhone. The iPhone. I expect you'll want to check it out." So that's very specific. And I clicked in, and I have to give credit to where it's due. This is Sabrina Tavernise. She's an author for the New York Times. If you want to look up the article yourself, "Why Are Birth Rates Down? Two New Studies Point to Phones." And so I went into those studies. I'm not going to spend much time with them at all. They do two different things. The first one looks at the very specific parts of the United States only where, when the iPhone was first introduced, a telecommunications company called AT&T, they were the only ones carrying the iPhone or providing the cellular data for that iPhone.
1: If you wanted to use an iPhone, you had to do it through AT&T.
0: Right. And so if you weren't in an area that had AT&T coverage, then you probably didn't have the iPhone, right? Otherwise, you would be locked into...
1: Well, you wouldn't be able to use it. You might have had the object, but you...
0: Wi-Fi. You could use it for Wi-Fi, but in terms of cellular... Gotcha. Yeah, most people... Anyway.
1: And they were looking at the birth rates in these two different places, with iPhones and without.
0: Correct. And by the way, the coverage was really somewhat limited, strongly limited, up from the introduction of the iPhone in 2007 up till 2011. So there's a long period where they're looking at, and what they see there in their data is that this led to a reduction in births among 15 to 19-year-olds of roughly 4.5% to 8%. And the higher you go in the age group, the less significant this effect is. Mm-hmm. And it's most significant in teenagers between the ages of 15 and 19 years old. And some of you might say, great, let's give them all iPhones. We don't need 15 to 19-year-olds having children necessarily. That's a different debate. Mm-hmm. But this... I think the safest thing you can say here is this appears to be a part of the puzzle with regard to falling birth rates. And the reason I can say that with some confidence is that the second study looked at global coverage, roughly 130 countries. And because you can't go to any single one telecommunications carrier, you're looking at when did smartphones happen there? And that second study, called "The Collapse of Teen Fertility in the Digital Era," also saw a drop in reproductivity once that happened. Okay. So this appears to have an effect because, and I'll quote the author of that second study or one of the authors, they said, "Once enough teens are on the phone, being on the phone is where the peer network is. In-person time falls sharply, and with it, the unstructured contact in which most unintended teen conceptions occur." Again, you can debate whether or not those, how good those are in the first place, but that would be one part of the story of the global drop in fertility rates. And I thought that was worth looking into. And again, "The Collapse of Teen Fertility in the Digital Era," and the first one I was referencing about the U.S. specifically, "Is the iPhone Birth Control? Causal Evidence from AT&T's 2007 to 2011 Carrier Monopoly." They use causal there because they're kind of applying the gold standard of isolating one very specific variable. But again, difficult to say that, I think, with finality. Anyway.
1: And that was an email from?
0: That was an email from Rayfield.
1: Rayfield. So thank you. Thank you very Rayfield. Much, Rayfield. Thank you, Lam. We're going to go now to birds, a specific kind of bird.
0: It's arguably a bird that you're most familiar with in your life, possibly, especially if you live close to urban areas.
1: We had a long interview, or we're gonna air a long interview on pigeons. You may have heard of this study, depending on where you are. Our CBC listeners, they aired an interview on this very topic.
0: Well, it's that important. It's one of the biggest studies to have been published in the last couple of weeks, and it happens to be from our literal backyard here.
1: And it's about a bird I almost hit coming into work.
0: On your bike.
1: On my bike. It's a bird you're definitely going to know about. But first, a little music break.

0: So we are back in studio now, Gabe and I, and we are joined by Clivia here in studio. First of all, thank you for coming in today.
1: Thanks for having me.
0: Clivia, you have just published research that has gotten a lot of attention all around the world, but why don't we start by introducing you or having you introduce yourself to our listeners?
1: Sure. So I'm Clivia Lisowski. I'm a cell biologist by training, but I'm working in immunology here at the University of Bonn and the University Hospital of Bonn.
0: And you took a big, long look at pigeons recently and
1: yes,
0: discovered something that I think is completely novel, as I understand it. What was it that you found out about pigeons?
1: So put it in one sentence, we found out that pigeons need particular immune cells in the liver to navigate along the Earth's magnetic field. So usually pigeons use the sun for finding direction. But when the sun is covered or birds have to fly during the night or move in dark environments, they need to rely on Earth's magnetic field. And everyone knows that, but nobody knows how animals do that. And now we figured out that apparently immune cells in the liver are essential to do that.
0: I think there are two pieces of surprising information there. One is the liver, which is not the organ that would have, I don't know, come to mind for me personally. If you're going to have an organ that helps you navigate,
1: mm-hmm.
0: I would have thought the brain, not the liver. So maybe we start there. What is special about the liver in this case that is allowing a pigeon to use or feel the Earth's magnetic field?
1: I think until now, nobody ever looked at the liver and nobody suspected immune cells to be involved. So previous theories suspected particular light-sensitive molecules in the eye or little magnetite particles in the beak and or the brain itself somehow to sense Earth's magnetic field. But nobody ever looked at other cells, and we did. And we found out by a special flight experiment that we did that these immune cells in the liver are essential. And this is completely new, and nobody expected immune cells to be involved in sensing Earth's magnetic field, and nobody expected the liver to play a role in navigation.
2: And how did you find this out? What was the flight experiment that you guys did?
1: We choose particular days where pigeons need to rely on Earth's magnetic field, which means we choose days where there's complete overcast, there was fog all over, so the pigeons had no other chance, for example, using the sun or landmarks or any other information.
0: So like a normal day here in the Rhineland? Is what you're talking about?
2: Oh, you mean from October to April? That must have been really hard to find that day.
1: Yeah, well, our pigeons were flying at the lake near Lake Constance.
0: Oh, okay, yeah, okay.
1: So
0: down south. Yeah.
1: They usually, and as I said, so usually they use the sun as a primary solar cue to find their way or to find direction. And we choose particular days so that they have no other chance but use Earth's magnetic field. And then we separated our pigeons in two groups, one control group. They were flying fine. They were trained to go 20 kilometers from west to east. And the second group we treated with a particular drug that depletes macrophages for a couple of days. And then we let them fly, same conditions, and they were completely lost. They didn't find their direction. They flew kilometers away, wrong direction. So only like after 24 hours when the sun reappeared, the pigeons found their way home.
0: Ah, I was going to ask that part, if you got those pigeons back somehow.
1: Yeah. So, I mean, we found them in spots near their actual loft, but only when the sun came out, they came back. And we also figured we did another control where we depleted macrophages in pigeons and let them fly under sunny conditions. And then they were using the sun as a normal cue. So there were no health issues or any other like general issues with the pigeons. It's only that when they are forced to use magnetic fields, then without the pigeons, they are lost.
0: So let's go to you give them a drug,
1: mm-hmm.
0: a medication that depletes the macrophages in their liver. Can you explain at a biomolecular level, what is happening there?
1: Yeah, so the drug is called chloronate liposomes. It's a very common drug that is used in immunology to investigate the function of macrophages. And it's not specific for liver macrophages. So it depletes macrophages all over the body. But we previously figured out that the main source of magnetic sensing is in the liver, in the pigeons. And so we used this drug and we used an administration route and a time frame, which kind of narrows it down that the drug targets really liver and splenic macrophages. And then the macrophages basically eat these little lipid droplets. And then due to eating these lipid droplets, they become or they are killed. And so for 2 to 3 days, these macrophages are gone. And then the body regenerates these macrophages, and the pigeons are fine again.
2: And when these macrophages are gone, why can't the pigeon recognize the magnetic field? Or what does that feel like to that bird that makes it not able to fly the way it would if those macrophages were there?
1: Yeah, so that's a great question, because we are still not 100% sure how this works on a molecular level. We know that these macrophages are in the liver lying in close contact or in direct contact to nerve fibers. So what we think is happening when these macrophages are there, we know they contain iron. And this iron is usually not magnetic unless you put the pigeons into a magnetic field. Then these internal spin electrons inside these little iron atoms are aligning according to this magnetic field that is applied. And then these macrophages somehow change their constitution. We don't know exactly. This will be future research. And then this information is given to the nerve fibers, we assume. And then the nerve fibers transmit this information to the brain, and then the pigeon can decide, yeah, go east, west, north.
2: Yeah.
0: And I know this is beyond the realm of what we can know, but kind of doubling up on Gabe's question, what would that feel like, right? Like, is there anything that's analogous to us human beings? I'm trying to think where maybe if I closed my eyes, I can still feel kind of on my back where the sun is. Is it something like that? How, as a pigeon, how would you feel a magnetic field?
1: Yeah, it's very hard for us humans to imagine, because we do not, as we know until now, we do not have this magnetic sense. We have this hearing, smelling, everything. But we think it's some kind of gut feeling, really, that maybe humans can relate to this gut feeling. And we know that the nerval innervation of the liver is mainly done by, for example, the vagus nerve that people might have heard of. So the connection between the macrophages and this vagus nerve would allow a non-conscious information transmission. So it's not that you are consciously feel something, but it's rather like a gut feeling, and then you're unconscious. This information is unconsciously processed in your brain, and then you feel that you need to go left or right, or the pigeon has to fly left or right.
2: And this is a unique ability of pigeons to be able to feel this, or is there any other species in the animal kingdom that can do this? Or?
1: Yeah, actually, it's a lot. So we know from a lot of different species that they can use the Earth magnetic field. Pigeons are good, or birds in general are good to study, because you can really see, and we can put GPS trackers on them, and we can follow their flights. But we know that there's deep sea sharks, bats, bees, all kinds of animals use Earth magnetic field, but nobody knows how. And now we think it's a general mechanism that we detected, because a lot of animals have livers, a lot of animals have macrophages, a lot of animals have red blood cells containing iron that is then stored later on in these macrophages. And so we think this is actually a mechanism that could explain how particularly animals living in dark environments are able to navigate. And also if you think of all the birds that are, you know, twice a year, 5 million birds are going south and north and vice versa, and they are usually flying during the night. So they do not have the sunshine, so they need to somehow have a light independent mechanism to sense Earth magnetic field. And this could be a general mechanism. And so now we are thinking about investigating all kinds of animal species. Yeah.
0: And is this a true first? This is the first time that we understand the mechanism through which an animal would be using the magnetic field. I know the animals you listed before, I've heard those lists before, that there are animals that can do this, which of course makes sense, because if you're going to travel hundreds or thousands of kilometers and you don't have a map that you can unfold or a GPS smartphone, you need something, right? Yeah. So they have something. But is this the first time that we know what that something is?
1: So there have been theories out there. So, for example, light-sensitive cryptochromes in the eye. But again, I mean, light-sensitive already tells you need light. But if you're traveling during the night, or if you're living in deep sea where there is no sunshine, I mean, there must be a different mechanism. And now we propose a new mechanism that could be relevant for all these animals, yes.
2: So it is the first.
1: It's, yeah.
0: A very humble way of saying that.
2: What led to this experiment? Was it a theory that one of you guys had, and then you said, "I'm going to test it"? Or how did, for our listeners out there, how did you start to make this discovery?
1: Yeah, this was actually a lucky coincidence, pure serendipity. So it was my professor, Christian Kurz, director of the Institute for Immunology here in Bonn, and Professor Martin Michalski, the director of the Max Planck Institute for Animal Behavior. They met like roughly 10 years ago when they were invited to the Leopoldina, the German Academy of Sciences. And usually they would never meet on any conference because research fields are completely, completely apart. But since they met on this Leopoldina meeting, they were talking over coffee, what are you doing, what are you doing? And Martin was telling Christian about this ongoing mystery of how animals sense Earth's magnetic field. And then Christian told him, you know what, I just published a paper where we found that superparamagnetic cells in the spleen of mice contaminate our immunological assays that we usually do. And then they were looking at each other and they were like, oh, wait, maybe these kind of superparamagnetic cells are also available or present in the pigeon. And yeah, then they had this idea. And a couple of years later, I joined Christian's lab. And as I said, by training, I'm a cell biologist. So I'm interested in how cells sense their environment, how they communicate. And when he told me about this idea, I was captivated and I was like, okay, let's go for it, just test. And yeah, and then we started. That
0: makes me wonder again though, why would mice have that at all? Because we humans don't have this ability.
1: We do. So I mean, we do not have this magnetic sense, but we have the same kind of macrophages in our spleen. So we know that in humans, in horse, in mice, so in all mammals, there are particular iron storing macrophages. And this is due to the fact, so macrophages in general are immune cells able to defend us against pathogens like bacteria, viruses, but also they degrade and remove debris, dead cells, old cells. And these macrophages are specialized macrophages to degrade red blood cells. And red blood cells contain hemoglobin, and hemoglobin contains iron. And iron is too valuable to be lost. And so these macrophages degrade old red blood cells, store the iron, and then whenever new red blood cells should be developed in the bone marrow, these macrophages release the stored iron so that it can be reused. And we know that in mammals, in spleen, these specialized macrophages are located. And so when we started with our experiments, we actually also suspected the spleen of the pigeons to be the location. But then, yeah, it turned out that actually in pigeons, apparently, these macrophages are located in the liver.
0: And could that be a fundamental difference, that if I have these macrophages devouring up hemoglobin and getting super rich in iron as a result, but they're in my spleen, mm-hmm. that they don't connect to the nerves that would send signals to my brain that this is right, left, or northwest, south, or east? And then if there's evolutionary pressure because we're traveling long distances and I need this magnetic field, that it slowly switches over to the liver? I'm really speculating, but is...
1: Absolutely, yeah. I can also only speculate on this, but probably yes. I mean, at some point humans settled down and the need to, you know, have this inner compass to find direction is probably no evolutionary advantage anymore. So maybe it didn't continue to develop. Whereas, for example, we know also that pigeons have the iron content in pigeon liver is 6 times higher than the iron content in chicken. And chicken are not migrating. Chicken are staying wherever they are, whereas pigeons are flying. So we can speculate, yes, that having this magnetic sense in the liver is an evolutionary advantage. Yeah. And we know also, by the way, that in case humans, due to, I don't know, some accident or so, the spleen needs to be removed, liver macrophages are able to take over this function. Mm. So there is a kind of backup system in humans and also in mice. So yeah, maybe it's a different way of evolutionary development.
0: And if a pigeon has a liver that has 6 times more iron than a chicken, then a goose probably does 2, roughly? Is that why we... Not, I was going to say worship goose liver, but this is it's considered a delicacy. It's a controversial one, right? But that it would be a rich source of iron. This is probably why some mammals would choose to eat a liver. I'm guessing wildly here.
1: Yeah, I don't know. I don't know the iron content of goose, but if it's higher, maybe yes.
2: I don't know the iron content of a goose liver.
0: Oh, you don't know that game?
2: To be honest. Oh, you guys were both looking at me, and I was like, what am I supposed to do now? We always try to end our interviews with takeaways or something that can make the day of the people listening to the show, that make their day better. I'm just wondering, is there a takeaway for somebody listening to this right now in Canada or in Hawaii or in Antarctica,
0: South Africa, Australia?
2: We got an email from the Philippines.
0: No, from Vietnam.
2: From Vietnam.
0: Yeah, we had a listener who went back through episode after episode saying how much.
1: Oh, nice! Wow.
0: How much he loved what we were doing. Yeah, for all of them out there. Yeah, that's a good question. What do they take away from this?
2: What should they take? Yeah.
1: I mean, have more respect for pigeons, and because they're very smart birds. And I mean, for us as scientists, the takeaway would be that new research fields are open, and then maybe we have to dig deeper into animal behavior. We made a big progress or a big step towards understanding animal behavior. And also for us immunologists, it opens up a completely new field, because we are already understanding that the immune system is not just a few cells killing pathogens, but it's a sensory organ. And I mean, here in Bonn, we have this cluster of scientists which are called immunosensation. So we are already understanding that the immune system is our connection to the environment, and that it can sense the environment, and people should take more care of how they take care of their immune system and what they eat, what they drink, and how they sense the environment. And it could be interesting to and a step towards understanding this kind of gut feeling that we have.
0: One background question that I've never really thought to even wonder about is this, something I've taken for granted, the idea of a carrier pigeon, and that at least in the First World War, possibly up into the Second World War, I don't know, but where these animals were used to transport information from point A to point B and then fly back. How do you train that? Do you know how that even works? How do you start the process of teaching a bird, this is where we are starting, and that 50 miles away is where I want you to go, and then I want you to come back? How does that work? Do you know how that works?
1: Yeah, so what Martin and his group did, so they have this pigeon, and you have to, then they bring the pigeons like 1 kilometer away, let them fly back 2 kilometers. And so like you extend the way they have to find back, and you have to make this home very attractive, super good food, interesting mates, you know, male, female pigeons. So it has to be very attractive so that they want to come back. And then you just extend the kilometers, you let them start and fly, and it's a training. And for our pigeons, we had 10 training flights so that they know that, okay, I'm roughly 20 kilometers west, and I have to fly east to find my aloft. And yeah, this is how. And people have done it, like, not only in the First World War, but already, like, it's known for old ancient Egyptian times or in the Roman Empire, pigeons have been used to deliver messages, yeah.
0: You learned from this study, I think, the most important thing one could learn about pigeons. This is truly novel, but along the way, either from Martin or Kurt or whoever, what else did you find out or learn about these animals that all of us have a, if not an intimate connection with, we have a strong opinion about pigeons? You either love them or hate them. Do you love them more, hate them more? What did you learn about them?
1: I mean, so I know that a lot of people call pigeons rats of the air and stuff, but it's not justified. I mean, they are very, very smart animals. I mean, it's not only finding direction and delivering messages, but they even have kind of a very basic fundamental understanding of consciousness. So if you look into the mirror and you put a red dot on the pigeon, it will recognize that it sees itself in the mirror. So this is a very intelligent, according to our definition, intelligent way of sensing or understanding themselves. And yeah, they are able to detect patterns, and they're very smart. And all these dirty pigeons that we see on the streets, I mean, this is actually due to the fact that humans took pigeons and used them and then did not take care of them anymore. So it's basically our human fault that we have all these pigeons around, and we should respect pigeons much more because they are very, very smart animals.
2: So it's our fault that they're such scavengers? Is that what you're trying to say? Because the way I understand a pigeon, why they're so big, and if I can use the word fat, because I was biking into work today and almost hit one because it takes them so long to move out of the way. They're it's like they're carrying around three times too much weight. And that's our fault?
1: Well, I mean, it's like, you know, previously there were wolves and now I don't know the English word, so now we have the dogs, you know.
2: The domestication.
1: The domestication, exactly. Yeah. And so pigeons also were wild animals and humans domesticated them.
2: Ah.
1: And then at some point, you know, did not take care anymore. And now we have all these pigeons sitting around here. But actually, they are very, very smart pigeons.
0: Well, that's about all the questions we have. Or that we should even ask. And thank you for entertaining all of them.
1: Yeah. Thanks for the interest. Yeah.
2: But if you guys have any more out there, any questions about pigeons, we could forward them on to
1: sure.
2: Clivia.
0: Yeah, and or the team, yeah.
1: Or
0: yeah,
1: the
0: team.
1: Sure, sure.
0: Because there are a lot. This is probably I'm just gonna go out and say it, the bird that the largest number of human beings on planet Earth has the most intimate daily interactions with. I'm just asserting that out of a gut feeling, speaking of gut feelings, but as much as I like other birds that, Gabe, you might see up in the forest close to the Rhine, you don't really come into close contact with them. And pigeons are special.
1: Mm-hmm. They are.
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Welcome back to another episode of Women on the Line, a national feminist current affairs program. We're produced and presented by a range of women and gender non-conforming broadcasters from 3CR in Naarm, Melbourne. We're broadcast across the continent on the Community Radio Network. I'm your host for today, Scheherazade Bahloul. This week, we travel to Nablus in the West Bank in Palestine, where we hear from Mace, who has worked 40 years at differing women's unions across the West Bank, but particularly in Nablus. After October 7, the occupation designated the support work that she did for the women's union as supporting terrorist organisations. And suddenly, May found herself imprisoned and incarcerated by the Israeli occupation forces. She now is on the outside and now volunteers with a local women's centre in Nablus, where they work with displaced women from Gaza and they work with formerly incarcerated women and provide support for gender-based issues. We have the honour of sharing her story on Women on the Line, and we thank Malak for the generous translations she provided, and we also thank Tutu, who conducted the interview with Mace in Nablus.

0: اسمي مايس، أسيرة محررة من نابلس فلسطين.
1: Her name is Mais. She's an ex-prisoner.
0: أنا تعرضت للاعتقال.
1: She was imprisoned 3 times. The first time she's mainly from Hebron, so she was studying at Hebron schools. But the first time they occupied, they arrested her with some other group of girls and boys at that time at El Mascovia area. And at that time, she says that the administrative occupation was not very harsh like these days. At that time, they take you for administrative period. If they cannot prove any accusation, any guilt you have committed, they will release you. Mm-hmm. So she was occupied for Shahrin for 2 months only. And then she was released with other girls and boys because they couldn't accuse her with anything officially.
2: And this time?
0: في كمان مرة وأنا أول ما تزوجت 89 مرة.
1: The second time, the first time she was still single in Hebron. The second time she was newly married and pregnant with her first daughter. And they took her from the place of her work, the union for Union Committee for Women, for Palestinian women. She was working there and they were arresting her from there. And they stayed in Nablus prison for how long?
0: Only one week.
1: They arrested her for 1 week and they couldn't also approve something against her, so she was released.
2: What happened with your daughter in this week?
1: She was pregnant in her 7th month at that time and she got really extremely sick while she was arrested and throwing up and all these stomach diseases. So at that time, she says, not because they are so good, but because they don't have time for sick women, they gave me some medicine to stop that illness in her stomach and throwing up all the time because they don't have time to deal with sick women. That's the only reason they gave her treatment. But they were hitting and at that time. They didn't recognize, they didn't respect that she's a pregnant woman. So they hit them, but when they saw that she's completely sick, they stopped and they gave her treatment.
2: Did she see a doctor or just...
1: They just gave her some medicine with painkillers and that's it.
2: And this time?
0: No, very difficult. It's hard. First of all,
1: well, this time was really the most difficult one because of the war, because the situation of the country, because all of these accusations about if you maybe put a post on Facebook talking about this, the Palestinian situation, they will accuse you that you are trying to make troubles or you are trying to make the public opinion against the occupation, so they will arrest you immediately. So she was expecting that this is the reason why they took her. And she was expecting that she is going to stay in the prison from 5 months to a year because these accusations take this long with the occupation laws. So at that time when they knocked on her door, she realized that she's going to be in a very difficult situation because of the war. And after the war, they became even more savages. They treated people more and more harm. They all the time... making it very hard and difficult for the prisoners. So after this, she was cuffed and blinded her eyes and put her inside the jeep. She started to think, okay, how I'm going to survive now? I'm not going to think about anything, but how to survive and to pass this period and this stage of her life.
2: You were focused on survival and you couldn't think of your family that was... behind you.
1: It doesn't mean that she forgot everything about her family. Always in her mind, no one forgets his family. But at that stage, you only think, how am I going to survive? I am in a very, very difficult now situation. The family is out. They can manage. But I am the one who is in, and I have to stay strong to survive, to confront, because if they feel that you are weak and you are surrendering, they will use this against you. So you need to stay strong and to face the accusations to defend yourself and to survive inside the prison.
2: It's very strong.
1: Yeah, we saw her family situation after she was arrested. Yeah, Wael and her son because she has one son and the other are daughters like me. So her son was so, you know, when Wael, her husband, was telling us the story, me and Ata, we started to weep, because I remembered as well, because I have one son and he's so attached to me, yes, like her son is attached to her, you know, always the one son so attached to his mother. So he, Wael, was telling us what his her son was doing. He refused to hug her because he was denying that she's leaving. So he was in a very bad situation, and me and Ata, we started to weep and to cry, because we couldn't. And they tried to look so strong in front of her, so she will not be collapsing. They just ask her, just take care of yourself and be strong. We will be fine. So it was really very bad situation. It's not easy for any, especially the mother, you know.
0: Yes.
1: The mother is always the one who is all the house standing on, even the husband. Mm. Even if you see the husband very strong, the mother is the one who is behind all this. So if they took they take the mother, and you will feel that all the house collapse. It's not easy, the mother absence, yani. So it was a very difficult situation for her and also for the family, but she couldn't show them this for the occupation, because they will use her weakness against her, you know?
0: Yes.
2: And this is happening to mothers in Palestine.
0: Yes,
2: there is.
1: And she was trying to make it easier to her and herself. She was saying, okay, my kids are grown ups, they can take care of themselves, although we are so attached to each other. But when she saw other cases, like mothers who has newborns who were breastfeeding maybe, or whose kids are 5 years old, 6 years old, all the time crying, wants their mothers, she feels that there are even more difficult cases than her case.
2: And your friends, some of them are still experiencing this.
0: Yes, yes. يعني في واحدة يعني صبية صاحبت كتير كتير بنتها تركتها.
1: One of her friends, who is now still in prison, also the father is in prison. So it's an only child, and now she is with her aunt. After her mother's arrested and also her father arrested, now she's with her aunt, and she has now a difficult case, because even before she has difficulty in speaking and in expressing herself, now this is even much harder, because even when she expresses, she's more violent. She started to be more violent. She cannot Yes, once we brought her here to the center to make a good time for her, and she accepted to talk with them a little bit, although she is now refuses to talk to people, and she has a phobia now from people gatherings. One of the journalists who were here, he was trying to talk to her, she escaped. I was there, I saw her. She escaped under the stairs. She didn't want to talk to anyone. And she's having a very hard and difficult time in the absence of her parents. When they first arrested her, she stayed 4 days at the Sharon Investigation Center. They investigate her. And she was in an individual cell, only her. And she has a blood pressure, the disease of high blood pressure. And she got that in the prison, and she was screaming, I'm dying here. They say, no, you will not die, nothing will happen to you. But when they saw her so screaming, they bring a doctor, and they gave her only a half of a pill, only a half of a pill for her high blood pressure. Yani, I think that the purpose is just to torture her, not to let her die, but to torture, and not to heal her, you know, they want to torture. So they gave her only small piece of the pill as a medicine. After the Sharon investigation, 4 days in the Sharon center, they took her to the moon. And she says, also, we were investigated as well there. And they started asking me, why you are posting things on Facebook? And she said, you have my phone. If I did, show me. I haven't done anything. I don't know why I am here in the first place. So they took her after that to the Damwon prison, And the soldiers, they were changing their clothes themselves. So she said it was very, very humiliating the way they change our clothes. And she said, maybe because I'm a little bit older than any other girls, they didn't cross a lot of borders, yeah, a lot of violations with me, but the other girls, yes, it's like harassment, sexual harassment with them, yes. And they do it in a very humiliating way. When they take their clothes, they throw it in the garbage. And they tell her, here, your clothes are in the garbage. And then they took her to the cells with other women, where she is officially imprisoned now. She's in prison.
2: And they didn't tell you what your charges are because it was administrative detention. And the effects of not knowing what this, what the end date is. Like, can you talk to administrative detention?
1: To be administrative arrested on an administrative case, it means that you never know what your charges are. And it's really difficult on you because you will keep thinking, what have I done? Why I am here? Why I am in prison? And how for how long? Because the administrative doesn't mean fixed period. You may stay there for years on that accusation, and you don't know exactly what have you done. All the time thinking, what have I done? And I was really so convinced when I'm in prison that I'm going to stay more than like years in prison. She never thought that she's going to be free in any way soon. So that's very difficult on her.
3: You're hearing Malak, who is translating the story of Mais, who was imprisoned in Israeli occupation prisons. She now volunteers with the local women's centre in Nablus, and this is her story. Across these stolen lands now called Australia, you're listening to Women on the Line. We now return to listen to more of Mais's testimony of her experience in the occupation prisons in Palestine.
2: We don't have to talk about it, but if you can mention the conditions inside.
1: Well, in general, the arresting, the occupation rules and situation and conditions are very, very difficult. As soon as you are in prison, they started to humiliate, hit. And she says that the period when she was arrested, it was almost the memory of 7th of October. At that day, they did a lot of torture for them because they took them all out. It was very cold. And she's also, she's sick. She has something wrong with her legs. So they took them out and make them sit on their knees, and they cut their eyes and their hands, and they started humiliating them because of the 2nd of October. And if they ask for medicine, they ignore, as if they haven't heard anything. And for sometimes she says, we are 95 women, three rooms. We go only for 1 hour to take a bath. If anyone of the girls take a longer minute, they will prevent all of them from taking a bath next week. Can you imagine that? So can you imagine that 95 women has only 1 hour to take a bath, to pick, and they don't have any treatment, only they have their towel and their tissues, and they don't have a brush for their hair. They used to brush their hair with a plastic fork. Can you imagine that?
2: Wow.
1: Yes. Nothing, no basic. In general, it's a very, very difficult situation. And nowadays, not soup. معطيكم صابونة.
4: صابونة كل أسبوع.
1: Yeah, every week there one piece of soup.
4: طبعاً النساء في
1: شيء. Yes, about cleaning, nothing. Very, very bad. One piece of soup every week. And for example, we are women, so we need our periods. So they need the.
2: Of course.
1: They need the
2: pads.
1: Not just only bad, so they need to clean all the time. No. Because they, for example, they don't give them anything to clean their body, and you may understand what I mean. They didn't give them enough pads, maybe two buckets only for 10 women. And if these 10 women get the period that week, that month, it will not be enough, of course. If they want to harass them even more, they just come to the room and take all of these back. Can you imagine that? They give them very, very little, and if they want to harass them even more, they take everything back. So, and they started screaming and that, calling the courts and everyone that, and the lawyers that we want them back. Maybe they give them back, maybe not. So, very, very bad situation. No privacy, no cleaning, nothing. Sometimes they try to entertain themselves a little bit, play some sport inside the cell, laugh and talk to each other. And they used to watch them through a small window of the cell. If they don't like it and they just want to harass them even more, they come and look the cell and prevent them from doing all of this and prevent other stuff to get in the cell. Very bad situation. They used to have windows inside the bathroom and inside the room, and a small window in the door itself where they put the food for them. After they put the food, they closed it again, and also the windows inside the cell and the bathroom. They closed most of it and only kept small part of it. So it, and when it's so hot inside, they go to next to the window one by one to breathe. To breathe, you know? And that made them even more depressed because they couldn't play sport, they couldn't speak to each other because they are very good, they cannot breathe, so they cannot talk, they cannot do any activities. And nowadays, she says, even after the 7th of October, before the 7th of October, they used to have maybe cell phones inside the cell. I remember my uncle, when he was in prison, he was talking with us on the video call.
5: No.
1: But these days, nothing.
5: No cell phones.
1: Yani, if someone is in prison, you cannot talk to him unless he's released. Nowadays, nothing. That days, you used to have to go to the yard, maybe to play sport, to talk with other prisoners. Nowadays, nothing.
2: How big is the cell that you have, and how many people are inside?
1: They were only 3 beds and 7 women. And they used to have like 12 rooms when she was in the prison, and they were 95. Prisoners, women prisoners. Nowadays, there are Jewish women who are dealing with Hezbollah and Hamas and Iran. They took 3 rooms from these 12 rooms for these Jewish people who are women who are dealing with the terrorist organizations. And only now 9 rooms left for another 20 in 90. Now, when Mace was in the prison, they were 95 prisoners. And after the deal, the only 10 left. Now they are back to 90 again, with smaller rooms and less rooms. So it's for sure it's even more difficult on them. When she was in prison, she says nowadays even it's more difficult, because when she was in prison, when they used to go this hour out, they were free-handed. Nowadays they are cuffed.
5: Yes.
1: Well, she knew from at the beginning they were not aware about the deal because they don't have any source of information. Mm-hmm. But one of the girls who was going to the court, her lawyer told her that we are not going to charge you today because you are going out with other women because of the deal with Hamas. So she came back to the prison very happy, telling everyone we are leaving with the deal. So, and also at that time, soldiers were punishing the girl for telling other girls to make them happy. Mm. So at that time they were, at least they gave them some hope that they are leaving finally. And she says it was like Thursday, and then Friday and Saturday it's weekend, so no news. On Sunday, one of the girls have another court. She came back running. She says, we are leaving today. We are leaving the prison today. So they were very extremely happy that they are going to leave. But the thing that the bad thing was that they were, playing a little bit, manipulating their nerves, For example, they go to Mace's room and they say only few names of the girls who are leaving, and that's it, and leave. So the other girls start to collapse. We are not leaving. Although they are leaving, but they don't tell them immediately to make them even more, psychologically devastated. So at the end, they left, but they kept the women from Gaza, although they were very, very encouraged that since the deal is from Gaza, so they are leaving, but unfortunately, they didn't leave. And when Mace and other women were asking about women from Gaza, they said, don't interfere. Then you just only take care of your own business, don't ask about other women. So they left to sustained them for another 7 hours before they were released. Mm. When? In Aufar prison. They kept them for 7 hours before they were released with the Red Cross buses. At that time, she says, a lot of harassment happened there because they all the time keep shouting, we have just released you because we had to, not just because we want to, and we all have all your names, always threatening them that any word comes from anyone of you, we will arrest you again. So where they're threatening, hitting, and, harassing them even more. At the end, they reached the buses and they contacted their families to come and pick them. Yes. But it was very, very bad experience, of course.
2: And so now when the army comes to Nablus, are you thinking it could be for me?
1: At the beginning of her release, yes. Anytime they are close her to her house, if she hears their voices shouting, she says, okay, they are coming back for me. So she dressed up and wait for them and then find out that it's not for her, for someone else. But now, Yani, she's trying to cope even more, a little bit more released. But she sometimes think about it. After she was in prison, they closed. After when she was in prison, of course, they closed the association where she used to work because they considered it a terrorist organization. I told you yesterday about it. So she felt that she's now worthless. She used to work like for 40 years. She was working since she was 20 and now she's 60. So 40 years in field work and then found herself unemployed. So it was really very difficult stage psychologically for her. She was so affected because now she's doing nothing in her life. So she was very stressed and after a while, and also other associations didn't receive her in their places because anyone who has in his CV anything related to occupation and to political stuff, they don't accept him in other associations. No support for these people. So in the Women's Support Center, they afford her to become a volunteer into Rathiyat project for women from Gaza, for imprisoned women, for women who have talent and has no income or who are leading families. They started this project to help them financially and psychologically as well. And the Women's Support Center asked her to be a volunteer to be controlling this project and to be the advisor of this project, and she agreed because she finally felt that it's a very good chance to feel that I'm doing something in my life, you see. And she had a library in her neighborhood, and at that library she started to sell things for like stationery for children, and now she feels a little bit that she's alive because it's not easy to be independent woman for this long years, and now you need to take money from your kids or from your husband. It's not easy. So now Yani, it's more even better situation for her. And by the way, the Turathiyat project that Mais is talking about is a very important project. As I told you before, it was like an idea for when we saw Gaza women working like very beautiful, like intelligent this handcrafts, you know, and we were thinking, why not to help these women to make their own project instead of waiting for someone to help them? So this is where the idea started from. So we as a center, we started to think about how to help these women and to live in dignity at the same time and to do a project in our center. So we invited these women, we gave them a little bit training, and we announced that some other women, they can come, ex-prisoners, maybe families of prisoners who has women who can do such things, and also families who led by women, who has no men to finance or to do the expenses. So we targeted all these groups of women in the center, and we tried to help them with some stuff and with some training.
2: It's perfect. Thank you so much.
3: And that was Mais, who was sharing her testimony of her experience in Israeli prisons, occupied Palestine. We thank Mais very much for sharing her story with us and with our listeners. And we also thank Malak, who has provided the translations on site in Nablus. And Tutu, who's a friend of 3CR and who has travelled to the West Bank and conducted this interview. 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And that's all we have time for today. I would love to hear any comments or thoughts you might have about the program, so please give us a call on 03-9419-8377. Or send us an email at womenontheline@gmail.com. You can also find us on Instagram at womenontheline. 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

Hello, I'm Amy Ciara. My pronouns are she, her, and they, them. And I'm here for this week's edition of Stick Together, the only national program focusing on union news, workers' stories, and social justice issues. 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

0: Secretary Andrew Hewitt about a protected industrial action that began at the end of May after 12 months of no movement on wages and conditions. And VAPA is calling for a 32.8% increase over 3 years. We will also hear from an ASU rally held in Darebin Council as part of ASU's push to get Melbourne Metropolitan Councils to pay their workers a fair wage and better conditions. We now turn to that interview with Georgia from the ASU, being interviewed by myself and lovely Stick Together co-hosts Annie McLaughlin and James Brennan.
1: We've got Georgia from the ASU on the line. G'day, Georgia. How are you?
2: Hey, good, thank you. How are you?
1: Great. Thanks for getting up and talking to us. But today you've got an action outside the Fair Work Commission, haven't you, for the ASU? Do you want to tell our listeners?
2: Absolutely. It's a very exciting day for us here in the Social and Community Services team. The ASU is quite a large branch of the union branch, but We've got a big announcement coming out today that members of our social and community services part of the branch are pursuing a campaign across the nation for a wage increase of up to 35%. And the basis of this claim is a work value case. So pursuing, you know, a case about emphasising that the work that our members do in this sector has been undervalued because the value of the work that they have done has increased over time since their wages were determined in 2012.
1: That the work has become more complex and demanding.
2: That's right, yes.
0: Since 2012?
2: Yes, so following our equal pay campaign.
0: Okay.
2: The outcome of the equal pay campaign was on the basis of gender-based undervaluation. So there was a wage increase that came from that campaign that was finalised in 2012. And since then, the work that our members are doing across the sector has increased tremendously over time in, you know, administrative duties, workload, you know, emotional distress, trauma-informed practices, the complexity of the cases that our members are seeing now have definitely increased significantly. So for those reasons and many, many more, we have just landed our work value case in the commission for the Fair Work Commission to determine a wage increase on that basis.
1: And that, of course, is going to mean that you're actually changing, arguing that the base wages in the SCHADS, I don't know if you call it SCADS, do you?
2: Yeah. SHADS.
1: SHADS award, you're actually going straight to the heart of the matter, aren't you? You're changing the whole rates system, right?
2: Yeah, that's right. So the SHADS award, like any modern award, will outline the minimum wage for a particular classification level of a worker in that sector who's covered by that award. So what we're seeking is that the minimum wage that's offered in the SHADS award is increased by a percentage of up to 35% on the basis of the work value increasing.
1: And isn't it incredible? 35% just tells you how exploited your workers have been.
2: Yeah, well, that's right. It's definitely something that we're hearing on the ground, that what was once, you know, included in an induction and when you join the workforce in this sector back in 2012 has definitely increased, and the complexity of the cases that workers are seeing in this sector has definitely increased over the last, you know, 15 years. And so on that basis, we are of the view that our members deserve and should receive up to 35% of a wage increase.
3: And Georgia, you've seen like big increase in union membership over the past since this campaign. Well, since I guess the precursor to this campaign was launched, and you know, actions like mass meeting at Trades Hall in Melbourne, and you know, in stop work actions or community kind of actions and things like that as well. Are those kind of things going to be, you know, part of the campaign going forward as well?
2: Yeah, absolutely. We're seeing a really healthy and good positive growth in our membership across the union. On

0: on the basis of this campaign. I think that workplaces are really having a tangible and, you know, something that's quite relatable and felt on the ground conversation piece to be having with workers to grow the union and build membership and organise workplaces. So this campaign has definitely led a lot of growth in our union, which is really exciting as well.
1: You've had some runs on the board too with the Fair Work Closers NDIS wage theft loophole, making workers $16,000 a year better off.
0: Yes, that's right. It's a busy year for the ASU, as I'm sure it's many other unions. But there's lots of exciting, I guess, revelations that are coming through following these campaigns.
2: Amy here. I was just curious about. I've met workers in this sector who talk about how sometimes the less qualified but have been in the job for a very long time aren't as valued, and job classification structure issues. I was wondering if you could talk a little bit about that.
0: Yeah, for sure. The classification structure in the Shads Award, which, you know, is a bit of a separate issue to the campaign that has been launched today at the Fair Work Commission, but nevertheless, the classification structure is something that we have been fighting very hard for to be improved. So the classification structure is something that the Fair Work Commission looked at significantly over the last almost 2 years, identifying that people, where it was identified that gender-based undervaluation, because it's a feminised workforce, the social and community services sector, is definitely still prevalent, and that is because workers are being underclassified, because the descriptors in the award that determine how a worker is to be classified are far too vague and are being misapplied by employers, leading to extreme wage undervaluation.
1: Well, Georgia, good luck for today, and we'll be reporting. James is going to go down there and he's going to report. But thank you very much for being part of our Radiothon show, and we can only hope that what you get, you know, more strength to your arm, mate.
2: Yeah.
1: Get out there.
0: Thank you so much. Thank you for having me, and thanks to Stick Together for their support with ASU and our members' campaigns this year. We encourage everyone to support community radio and donate to the show.
2: And that was our conversation with Georgia from the ASU. We now move to our second interview for that day with Secretary of the Victorian Allied Health Professionals Association, Andrew Hewitt.
1: We're going to be talking to Andrew Hewitt from VAPA, which is the Victorian Allied Health Professional Association. And interestingly enough, they are also on the warpath when it comes to not being given enough money or credit or having their conditions being eroded over time. And of course, the people who are the members of VAPA are all those people that you go to when you go to the public health system. Mm. You know, the radiographers, the people who do the x-rays, it's just incredible amount of people who are involved in that work, and to think that they are going for over 30% increase in their wages, it seems also incredible. So we'll get to hear from Andrew. G'day, Andrew. How are you?
3: Good, thanks, Annie.
1: Good to hear you. Yeah, good to hear you, and thank you very much for coming on our Radiothon show. It's live, and I was just telling people that VAPA has, you've been negotiating for 12 months, getting nowhere, and you've done some industrial action, but you're going to go into a bigger rally phase next week, aren't you?
3: Yeah, that's right, Annie. We've been actually bargaining for about 9 months, and that's on a weekly basis, and not getting anywhere. And finally, just last week, the government gave us an offer, and it's an appalling offer, nowhere near the mark. And so we're escalating our protected industrial action that we're going through at the moment to go to a full 24-hour stoppage next Tuesday, and then meeting in Lonsdale Street outside the Department of Health, and marching down to Parliament House and having a bit of a rally outside Parliament House to send a message to the government that, you know, this is just completely unacceptable.
1: Can you tell our listeners who are those people that are going to go on the 24-hour strike?
3: Okay, so VAPA represents allied health professionals. So that's a large section of the medical workforce that people tend to forget about, but provide critical services to the healthcare network. We cover radiographers, sonographers, radiation therapists, occupational therapists, physiotherapists, speech pathologists, podiatrists, social workers, nuclear medicine technologists, a whole range. There's many more than that as well. We cover the diagnostics, the therapies, treatments, look after patient discharges. It's a really integral part of the workforce.
1: Now, of course, it's a public health, and this crazy idea of small government, a 3% cap on people's wages when inflation is going wild. But we've seen that both police and nurses in Victoria have broken the government's barriers to higher wages, haven't we?
3: Yeah, we have. And in fact, it gets worse than that for us because the Fair Work Commission ran a gender undervaluation case. And obviously, allied health professionals is a largely female profession. So we were part of that and presented submissions to that. And the outcomes of that were delivered preliminary in February, but more recently, the final determination. And it reflected the fact that allied health professionals have been seriously underpaid for a long period of time and has got uplifts to the Health Professionals 2020 Award that underpins our enterprise bargaining agreement. And so that means that to stay above the award rate, our enterprise agreement that we're currently on needs to be significantly uplifted. Now, the nurses went through a similar issue a couple of years ago with a Fair Work Commission gender undervaluation case on the aged care nurses. And as a consequence of that, the general agreement for nurses was significantly uplifted at the time. So we're saying if you can do it for the nurses, you can do it for allied health professionals as well.
4: And Andrew, what are some of the things you can hear from members about the impact that this is having on them and what the kind of changes would mean to their lives if you're able to get the increase with this award change?
3: It's huge. It really is huge. I mean, what we're seeing in the workplace is serious workload issues. We're having incredible problems with retention and attraction. Because our members are being underpaid and under-respected, a lot of them are actually leaving the public sector. And the public sector is obviously the training ground for a lot of these people. So they come in and they do their training and they get their experience in the public sector. And then they get poached off into the private sector. Or a lot of them actually are looking at interstate because we're also getting significantly less pay rates than interstate. So from our point of view, a good outcome here is critical to keep our allied health professionals where we need them, which is in the public sector, and also just to show the respect that they deserve for the important work that they do.
1: Mm. Well, so people want to work for public... People have a sense of public service, and it seems that this is so contrary to neoliberal approaches to offering services within a state.
3: Oh, yeah. Yeah, you hit it nail on the head there. I mean, people don't work in the public sector unless they want to do it. You know, they have an innate caring nature and they're giving something important back to the community and they're not doing it for the money. But the money is really important. We've all got bills to pay and as I said before, we're facing a serious workforce shortage if we don't make it attractive enough for them to stay in that workforce because they will move out and they are moving out and that's just exacerbating the workload issues, which is leading to burnout and it's just a serious spiral that the government's ignoring.
2: This is Amy here. With the state election looming, have you heard any response from Labor?
3: Yeah, hi Amy. Well, the only response we've really got is the offer that came through the Department of Health and VHIA on last week.
2: Hmm. And so no one's met with you or anything like that?
3: Not directly, no, not directly at this stage. I mean, we have met
1: prior
3: it is. We met previously with the the previous health minister before there was a changeover, but with the new minister coming in, we haven't managed to actually have a catch-up yet. So at this point in time, it's really just been through the bureaucratic channels. And that's a problem in itself in terms of the way this whole system works, is that we're working at arm's length from those people that make the decisions. And ultimately, the decisions are really being made by Treasury, and that's a big problem for us because they have no idea what we do.
2: Mm.
1: Gosh, can you, Andrew, can you just go through again the rally on the 16th, the time and where you're going?
3: Yeah, no, definitely. And look, for us now, all roads lead to June 16th, which is next Tuesday. We're starting off with a meeting at 50 Lonsdale Street outside the Department of Health. And we'll have a few speakers there, a bit of a rally there, and then we're going to march down to Parliament and reassemble down at Parliament. And we'll have more speakers there. And we'll be trying to make as much noise as possible to send a message to the government that, you know, you need to respect our health, you need to fix the problems, and you need to and pay us appropriately and fix our workload and our classification issues.
1: Mm. Thanks very much for talking to us this morning, and we will be down there to report.
2: Yeah.
3: Now, looking forward to seeing you there, and thanks for your support.
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2: For the final segment today, we now listen to some ASU rally speeches about Melbourne Metropolitan Council's fighting for better wages and conditions, followed by some lovely vox pops recorded by one of our comrades here at 3CR, Jordan from Green West Weekly.
8: Yay! Here we all are! How proud am I to see such a crowd? I've been to many, many, many, many rallies in my time, but this is the best turnout I've ever seen, and it's... You're amazing. All of you are amazing. So, for those that don't know me, I'm Wendy Phillips. I'm from Greater Dandenong City Council. There's a few here. I've been in local government for 37 years and negotiating agreements since the beginning. And I'd have to say over the last 10 years, it has been extraordinarily difficult and impossible, actually, to get a fair outcome at the bargaining table. And every time we go to the table, what they tell us is, well, you know, we like you, we value you, we think you're great, but we're restrained by the state government's rate cap. And we hear it and hear it and hear it, which has meant that certainly in the last 10 years, our wages have gone backwards. I work in home and community care. We are some of the lowest paid workers at council. We are part-time and dependent on rosters, so all of those things come together to not always give you a livable wage, I'm afraid. It's been challenging. So we started this fight a fair while ago, and I'd have to say at Dandenong, the CEO was pretty open-minded, ran an early ballot of workers to see who supported an MEB. We won that ballot, and she immediately consented. That's nearly 14 months ago, and still we have not had, and I'm at the bargaining table, we have not had one meeting with the employers that has seen anything that looks like genuine bargaining. They are stalling, they are using, you know, all the tactics under the book, and that's why we're here today, to send a very clear message that we are not putting up with this bullshit. We are fed income. So all power to the workers, let's keep going.
9: Next, I'm going to welcome up to the stage Craig from Darabin, please. Morning, comrades. It's absolute privilege and honour to be here with so many like-minded people fighting for what we want, a fair deal, a level playing field. We're sick and tired of being treated like the rubbish that they scrape off their boot. The bottom line is, without us, they have nothing. So all of us who work at depots, in libraries, wherever we work, we are the ground force, we are the main force of the council. CEOs, executive leadership teams sit up there in their little high towers, taking all their, I'm not going to put a dollar amount on their wages, but put it this way, they pay more in tax each year than what I earn. So I've got 9 kids, yes, my choice, but no, I'm not Catholic. But trying to provide a good life for my kids is getting harder and harder and harder. It's not fair when I've got to say to my son or daughter, sorry, you can't go on that school excursion, so I just haven't got the money. A manager told me the last bargaining time we had, said, get a better paying job. I said, I choose to work here. I enjoy working here. I like providing services to the community. I said, I want to keep doing what I'm doing. All I ask for is a level playing field. All I want is what I'm entitled to. That's a fair enough wage to provide my family with the life they deserve, as we live in the luckiest country in the world, so we're told, but I'm struggling to do so. The last 10, 15 years, it's been a big struggle. He said, go get a second job. I said, I already do, mate. I work one day every weekend as a carer in the system. So I watched all my kids grow up, and the third youngest has started uni down the road there this year, trying to provide what she needs for her. University courses a struggle as well, but we'll keep going and all that. But yeah, but we want a level playing field. We want to be able to have a, you know, a decent life as we're supposed to have. We want to get a fair wage, and some of the band levels at 3 and 4 are just absolutely ridiculous. You can't live off that. But we shouldn't have to get a second job. We should tell the state government behind us, Jacinda and all them, we want to have a go. We want to be able to provide for our families. We want to provide for Victoria, provide for Australia. But we can't do it on the rubbish you're paying us. This rate capping must go. Rate capping sounds great. It's smoke and mirrors. Where I live in Mitchell Council, my rates went up $200 the other year, and I went down and questioned about it. They said, your rates are actually made up of 18 different areas.
10: Our children, our grandchildren, great-grandchildren. We can't do that unless they take this great packing rubbish off the table and smoke and mirrors. Like I said, my rates went up by over $200 in 1 year. When I asked the councils about, they said, oh, your rate's made up about 18 different areas. We put up this one by 25%, this one by 8%. Once we've done all that 18 times, we then add it up. And then we put that up by that 2.2%. So it's a load of crap. Smoke and mirrors is rate capping. It's just to try and keep the people in the state happy, although really they're getting ripped off the same as we are. A level playing field, fair wages for us all, and let's prove to them that we are great people and we need to be able to do that. Without a fair pay, we can't do it. Solidarity to everyone. Remember, united we will win. Good on you.
11: I'm here today because I support council workers taking a stand and going on strike for better wages and conditions. The Allan government has already granted a 20% pay rise for councillors and for mayors, whereas ordinary workers in the council who make all of our services tick, everything from child maternal health to childcare to the waste collection, parks, everything, these workers are left behind. They deserve a whole lot more. So yeah, I support the workers that support us.
12: One.
13: G'day, my name's Davey. I'm a council worker working in the parks.
12: Yep.
13: I'm here today because council workers, like so many workers, have just gone backwards in their wages. This is the only way we're going to take a step forward. Rate capping sucks. Don't support it if you're listening out there. It's the way the government's used to really suppress our wages. It gives the CEOs an excuse to not pass on real wage increases. We've got to put an end to it, and I'm really pleased to be here today with all these other workers taking a stand.
14: Hi, I'm Liz Kelly. I'm the finance manager at Victorian Trades Hall Council, and I'm an ASU member, and I'm supporting the right for members to strike and work with councils on a multi-employer bargaining. It's part of the law. They should be able to do it.
12: Thanks, Heath. Hey guys, we're here to have a big strike and we want our 10% and we want it now. Thank you. Peace.
14: Hi, I'm Liz Kelly. I'm the finance manager at Victorian Trades Hall Council and I'm an ASU member and I'm supporting the right for members to strike and work with councils on a multi-employer bargaining. It's part of the law, they should be able to do it.
15: Thanks, Heath.
16: I'm here because the council workers, they've just been given a shit deal and they do a lot of really good work. They do work that's vital to the community and they deserve to get paid fairly for the work that they do. And it's really as simple as that.
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Caius there. On your Friday, the 12th or the 5th, 6th. Where am I? I was praying that the year's not going so quickly. My name's Angus here until 4 today with 3BGBs for Friday. It's a beautiful Friday today. 3MGB, 101.7 FM. Here until 4. Yeah, Caius up there. Thumb from their album Blues for the Red Sun. And you can hear on that album a very young, precocious Josh Homme from Queens of the Stone Age. That's where he started out, 17 years old. So the Caius for three albums, and you can hear him sort of get a bit disgruntled towards the end of their term, and he broke out and formed Queens of the Stone Age. Yeah, I've got a bit of a rocky show for you today, so I might play some Queens right now. This is The Bronze off their first album.

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We're up on our hind legs, the problem solved. We are artists, we are mathematicians. Some of us hold extremely high positions, but we are tired, we're hardly breathing, and we're free. Go tell the women that we're leaving.

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All we wanted was a little consensual rape in the afternoon and maybe a bit more in the evening. We are scientists. We do genetics. We leave religion to the psychos and fanatics. But we are tired. We've got nothing to believe in. We are lost. Go tell the women that we're leaving.

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We're hip to the sound of 6 billion people going down.

Oh, that one crept up on me a bit. That was Grinder Man. Go Tell the Women. It's around about 2:30 or close enough. 3MGB, 101.7 FM, Mallacoota. My name's Angus, here with 3BGBs for another Friday. Another glorious winter's day. Could it be better? Last few days this week have been exactly the same. Not much wind, very still, sun's out. And yeah, a few whales around too. I was down the point having a look today, and there's some footage on the Facebook of one poor migratory whale out near Gabo with something in its mouth. Opinions varied whether it was a rope or a fishing net, as everyone jumps on, who knows what it was. Screenshot appeared to look like it was a bit of rope, but I think the ultimate decision was if there's too much stuff in the sea, particularly when there's those big cetaceans going up and down the coast. But yeah, some have been spotted heading north. I couldn't see any today though. But either way, perfect day to stare at the sea. So get down there, have a look, see if you can spot anything. Anything at all. Maybe some inner peace. All right, I'm going to play a song that I haven't really heard before, but I looked at last night, by the Greenhorns. No, not Shut Up. It's called There Is an End. I'm making a few mistakes here today. Not on my game, peeps. All right, the Greenhorns, There Is an End, on my little rocky Friday afternoon. Not too rocky. I mean, rocky in the sense of rock and roll music, not falling to pieces with my presenting style. Okay, here we go.

flavor is that? Lush ice? Mm-hmm. I'm bored, I'm in one of those moods. It's a nice day to get under somebody's skin. Making lowball offers for things I cannot afford on the internet. Like tiny motorbikes and old Jaguars, asking lots of real specific questions. Do we have a deal? I'm feeling kinda CIA in these sunglasses. Feeling federal. Handing over sweaty card change out of my ashtray at the drive-thru and putting the rest on card, please. I'm feeling rapid in these, I'm feeling kinda. No time wasters, don't make me laugh. You must be kidding me right now. But I have never been so serious. I am the negotiator, the deal maker.

Danny Warhol's Godless from the album 13 Tales from Urban Bohemia. It's 3 o'clock, 3MGB, 101.7 FM. My name's Angus, here until 4 with your 3BGBs for another Friday. Hope you're having a good, had a good week and a better weekend to come. I'm going to play a song by a band I've seen on Instagram. They're American. They're called Spos. This young crew, sort of Generation Z, Gen Z. And they're a weird group. They're sort of very protesty. And the music, to me, honestly, sounds like it could be AI-generated. But they seem to rock out when you see them playing their music. But I get, you know, when I'm hearing it on just through the album, whatever it is. They got lots of songs, but yeah, they seem to hate the state of America at the moment. But they are, I've looked it up, they're not AI generated. But yeah, they got that really, you know, young, kind of awful American accent that I don't really particularly care for, but the lyrics are good. So this is Red Flag by Spos, Gen Z, American protest stuff.

Yes, Bose there, the American Red Flag, and the album's called The American Flag. But yeah, they sing, I guess it's protest song, but very derivative. It's a lot of, what's that band I'm trying to think of? The Ramones sort of sound. Yeah, really know what they're doing anymore, these young kids. Not very original, but sentiment sort of rings to me. But yeah, social media, red flags, all that sort of stuff. But they hate the billionaires. If you want to look them up, get on YouTube. SPOSE. Okay, up next, I'm going to play the way I started. Some Caius and then some Queens of the Stone Age, Josh Homme at 17, writing all these songs, all the guitar riffs in Caius, and then champing at the bit to get out of there and start his own band. Apothecary is Weight off the album Blues for the Red Sun, one of my favourite songs of all time.

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jacaranda, like Sisyphus, like a sunburned agape.

There's the Slingers, One More Day. Waiting for the new album to come out, actually. We'll say it's about 28 minutes to 4, at which point I'll be blowing this joint, and Simon should be in with your Friday Cooter Drive on this sunny afternoon. Sun's slipping behind the Telstra Tower, to coin a phrase, or to borrow one. Alright, up next we'll have some Radium Dolls from their album Bellhaven. Bit of old stuff. It's called Treat.

What a surprise. What a surprise it is to see you out so late tonight. So late tonight. And it's a treat.

groovy tune there to get you in the mood, so to speak, from Ziffy Zizzling, Welcome Sunset, off their album Welcome Sunset from 3 years ago. We're in 3MGB. Here is Gorillaz off their latest album, The Mountain. The song's called Damascus. 3MGB.

0: Carly Aldist with her new album Hybrid from released about a month or maybe 2 months ago. Get in the Game, one of her funky grooves there. Very cool. Like her stuff. Great Aussie talent still busting her moves out there. And before that we had Damascus from the Gorillaz. They're up in the mountain. At the top we started with the Welcome Sunset from Ziffy Zizzling. Very cool. All right, on 3MGB, the time is coming up to 16 minutes past 4 on Friday, the 12th of June, halfway through the year. Scary stuff. And next, we're going to play a couple of ads from our sponsors, and then we'll write back some more music. Going to jump into a bit of Nine Inch Nails. Wow. And Spider Bait. And some rock and grooves after that. Okay, stand by. We'll be right back with some more music in just a moment.
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0: That's right, Community Radio is where you are at on 3MGB, your voice in the wilderness. And so we're coming up to the weekend. Well, it's officially the weekend, really. Friday afternoon. You can call it quits. Just say I said so and it'll all be okay. Okay, we're going to play some more music now, and stay tuned, hold on to your hats, and do up your Doc Martens for these guys.

Primal Scream from the album Exterminator, back from 1999, and that was the title track Exterminator from Primal Scream, still rocking out. And we had a ripper track from legendary Australian band Spiderbait from their album Grand Slam, also from 1999, drifting way back over a quarter of a century, and that was Shazam. At the top, we started with a Nine Inch Nails, Pretty Hate Machine from 1989, and Head Like a Hole. You're on 3MGB. It is 29 minutes to 5. And just got a little community announcement for you from Angel Flight Australia. They're a charity that coordinates non-emergency flights to help people in rural areas access medical treatment that may not otherwise be available due to distance and high travel costs. Angel Flight's been around for 20 years and coordinated 54,000 flights, and they continue to service many travel routes into remote areas such as Mallacoota. All flights are free and involve patients travelling to medical facilities anywhere in Australia. The Angel Flight pilots do not carry aeromedical staff, so do not act as an alternative to Royal Flying Doctor Service or an ambulance. However, Angel Flight's ground volunteers can provide car transportation between city airports and medical facilities or nearby accommodation. Now they fly doctors and health professionals into rural areas as well, so they can help spend more time on the ground with patients. So if you would like to access this service, you can. 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If you so need them, they are there for you. Okay, that's it for my little chat for now. We're going to jump way back to 1990 or 91, around about that time. This is EMF and Unbelievable. You are on 3MGB on the Cuda Drive Show.

The Miseducation of Lauryn Hill was the debut solo album from Lauryn Hill from 1998. And her song Everything is Everything. What an incredible voice she has. And before that, we had Jimi Hendrix, the Jimi Hendrix Experience, 1966. Are You Experienced? That was Stone Free. And at the top, we started way back in 91 with EMF. If you recall them, they had that massive hit, Unbelievable, and released a few albums, but I really don't recall listening to much else of them since then. That's the way it goes, I guess. Hey, the phone book is out. And if I look at my piece of paper here, you may have seen it in the shops. It's down at the post office, down at Foodworks, and it costs $10. And it is a great item to have in your house because it's a hard copy of all the numbers you need locally and emergency services and trades, school, all the businesses and local numbers of local community members who have chosen to put their name in the phone book. So $10, very handy, fully updated, only comes out every few years. And every purchased copy goes some way to supporting 3MGB, Your Voice in the Wilderness, keeping the lights on and broadcasting the signal out into the world, your voice, local voices. Hey, it's coming up to 12 minutes to 5 on 3MGB. Going to play a couple more tracks to take us to the top of the hour. Here is Fat Boy Slim, Love Island. You're on it. You're on 3MGB.

the door. Sometimes we're and we need place to go. Disappointment and confusion. You put your hands in God's and you hold on. Don't you be dismayed and don't be afraid. Only strong survive. If you show that you are trying, you put your hands in God's and you hold on. To the joy, sometimes we're and we need a place to go. Disappointment and confusion. You put your hands.

or two. Sometimes we're here.

for MGB. That is Avalanches. That was Avalanches off the album We Will Always Love You from 6 years ago, Music Makes Me High. And before that, we had Fatboy Slim from his album You Come a Long Way Baby from 98, Love Island. Hey, we're going to finish up here with Baker Boy Reed with Lightning. Have a great weekend.

Now, from the new to one of the true giants, we recently farewelled the incredible Sonny Rollins, who passed away at the age of 95, a towering figure in the music industry. He helped shape the language of modern jazz from the moment he emerged in the scene in the late 40s and recorded alongside artists like Miles Davis, Thelonious Monk, Max Roach, Clifford Brown, all before going on to create landmark recordings including Saxophone Colossus, Freedom Suite, Way Out West, you name it. He's been involved in it. What always set Sonny Rollins apart was his relentless curiosity. And even at the height of his success, he famously stepped away from the spotlight to practice, returning with new ideas and constantly evolving approach to improvisation, and did so among more than six decades. His huge tenor sound, fearless sense of melody and willingness to take risks made him one of the most influential saxophonists the musicians have ever seen. I was lucky enough to see him at the Melbourne Town Hall during the Melbourne International Jazz Festival back in 2011, and it really does honestly remain one of those concerts I will never forget. The authority, the humour, the invention, he was just incredible. Tonight, we'll take a moment to acknowledge a genuine master of the art form, a musician whose influence stretches across generations and whose sound remains instantly recognisable. In tribute to the great Sonny Rollins, this is The Love of Mine. 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

All right, you're listening to Salt Peanuts. I'm Donsky Beat. Thank you so much for your company here on your favorite community radio station. Going to move now to a track from a band called Zodiac. It's a project led by Jordan Chung, taken from the 2025 release From. It's a record built around this really beautiful, slow-burning, electronic-leaning jazz. It moves into that late-night headspace, the kind of music that sits comfortably in the background of a quiet dinner, a shared table, romantic evening, just maybe a night in on your own reading a book or having a hot bath. It sits comfortably in that really beautiful background space. But tonight's track, Resolve, it runs for just over 7 minutes and unfolds really gradually, built on a steady pulse and layered instrumentation. There's real restraint to it, no rush. From the album From, this is Zodiac with Resolve, right here on Salt Peanuts.

And we're going to head now to something a little more playful, a little more irreverent. This is The Rookies, Nam Punk Jazz Darlings. They present Play Jazz 3, which was released in January 2026. And it's the latest installment in their celebrated album series, which explores the meaning of jazz in the 21st century. It's got their signature alchemy of party-facing fire and starry-eyed whimsy. And look, this is the Fitzroy Quintet that formed in 2014 on the forgotten end of Brunswick Street at The Rook's Return, originally performing as a kind of live soundtrack for late-night drinkers before quickly evolving into something far more chaotic and communal, where background music became dance floor ignition. This is taken from Play Jazz 3. The track is called East St. Kilda Toodaloo. You're right here on Soul Peanuts.

15 years in and Hiatus Coyote are still one of the most singular voices in modern music. Formed out of NAMM in the early 2010s, the band quickly carved out a sound that bent the edges of neo-soul, jazz harmony, experimental groove, you name it, that deeply intricate but always human sound and feeling. We're hearing something from their 2015 record, Choose Your Weapon, the second album following their 2012 debut, Talk Tomahawk, a release that helped push their name far beyond Australia and into global conversation. As they mark their 15 years together as a band, it's a good moment to come back to the era, dense arrangements, shifting rhythmic architecture, and that unmistakable sound. Choose Your Weapon. You're here on Salt Peanuts.

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1: From Chicago now, we will move into the world of Damon Locks and the Black Monument Ensemble. It's an expansive collective led by artist, educator, and musician Damon Locks, played here a couple of times on Salt Peanuts. The project is operating at the intersection of spoken word, jazz, gospel, sound collage, performance art. It began in 2019, which is where this is coming from, this track. It's from the release Where Future Unfolds, recorded as a live performance at the Garfield Park Conservatory in Chicago. This track is called Solar Power, and it sits within that wider album arc of rhythm, voice, and ensemble. From Damon Locks and the Black Monument Ensemble, this is Solar Power.

0: We go about it the way you go about daily work. First of all, you decide what you want. You establish your values and you start to live it.
1: Mm-hmm.
0: And the people in your community, you start talking to your neighbors. You get yourself together first.
1: Exactly.
0: Then you get your community together.
1: See, we're in agreement.
0: Then you get your neighborhood together.
1: We're in agreement.

because all black people don't say they're nationalists, and because all black people don't, you know, wear braids or naturals and traditional clothes, don't mean they're not nationalists now. Now, they're nationalists, but they just don't use the word, because no one wants to be a slave. And there's no black person on this planet who just, but they just don't use the word, because no one wants to be a slave. And there's no black person on this planet who disagree with freedom.

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1: Stay in London now with one of Salt Peanut's favourites. This is Ruby Rushton. There's a real warmth in this one, that deep rolling kind of groove that feels unhurried but always moving forward. This track is called Where Are You, and it sits in that sweet spot between melody and mood that carries this kind of late night reflective energy without ever losing its pulse. You know that I love Ruby Rushton. You know that I love Tendelonious. Here they are from Ruby Rushton. This is Where Are You? You're listening to Salt Peanuts.

Going on from Ruby Rushton there, we heard from Sungazer from their 2024 release, Against the Fall of the Night. It was the track Whiskey and Me. These cats are a New York-based project led by bassist Adam Neely and drummer Sean Crowder. And I really dig their sound. I hope you did as well. You're listening to Salt Peanuts. Thank you so much for your company. It's been so much fun curating for you again. I'm going to take you out with a track from NAMM's own Alicia Joy, a truly singular voice and one that continues to build well-earned momentum both here at home and also further abroad. I trust you've enjoyed the show and I do look forward to you joining me again. Until then, may the jazz be with you. This track from Alicia Joy is called Dropping Keys. You've been listening to Salt Peanuts right here on your favorite community station. I'm Donsky Beat, and I will catch you on the flip side.

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2: Peace.

Yeah, came up with all discussions, objections and misconceptions. Simultaneously, I was trying to learn all these lessons. Yeah, the world was my teacher. 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

0: West Sydney, cuh. Homegrown. Prof, my brother. Love that, my G. Crosswords, commission, commentary, collective all day. Jesus all day. It's Lord.
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0: 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This next song is part of the soundtrack to Karate Kid Legends. It's MC Jin with Rise Again.
1: Victory isn't what makes you a man. It's facing defeat and still making a stand. 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

0: sounds here in me.
1: Yeah, the sounds there of a four-piece metal band from regional Victoria called Ocean Sleeper, formed all the way back in 2015 and released their debut album in 2019. That's their new single called Break the Cycle. All the way back in 2015 and released their debut album in 2019. That's their new single called Break the Cycle. A song

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1: Well, hello, hello, and welcome to Real World Gardener. It's Marianne here at the microphone. Great to have your company. Thank you for joining me. What's on the show today? Well, firstly, I'm talking with Ku-ring-gai Horticultural Society President Evelyn Mason about her dahlia garden. Then we're growing winter savoury in Vegetable Heroes, plus garden jobs for the weekend with Sabrina Ferguson.
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1: A few weeks ago, I interviewed Evelyn Mason about her dahlia garden. Right now, many gardeners who love to grow dahlias are probably looking at the end of flowering season. However, there's still work to be done in the garden beds, so let's find out more. Time for a feature interview on Real World Gardener. In the studio, I've got the president of the Ku-ring-gai Horticulture Society, but it's Evelyn Mason. Hey, today, Evelyn.
2: Hello, how are you today?
1: And we're not talking about the site today because I know that you grow dahlias and I do too. So we thought, let's do an interview on dahlias while you're here in the studio and talk about growing them, staking them, and losses or problems you've had with them. You've had a big issue with dahlias this season.
2: Oh, it was heartbreaking because last winter I actually dug up almost every dahlia I had, and then I had categories of ones that I wanted to buy additionally, so you go searching for them on the web. And I ended up planting up 102 lots of dahlias, tubers. Some of them I planted two of because I thought, oh, it's a favourite one. If one doesn't grow, I've still got a second one in reserve. So I planted up 102. And I would have had a 50% failure rate. So that was disheartening. Mainly, I think, because of the potting mix I bought. Just something seemed to be wrong with it.
1: Right. So the potting mix went into pots and in the ground also?
2: No, the ones that went into the ground have been doing really well. So I have had a very successful harvest from the ones that were in the ground. It's the ones that went into the pots.
1: Oh, that's so disheartening, really, yeah. As a dahlia lover myself, I can sympathise, I must say. Apart from the losses, you've had successes in the past. And let's talk maintenance and staking, because that's a big issue with dahlias. Some of them are so vigorous, they can grow over 2 metres. You try and reel them in with something and a bit of rain or whatever, and the next thing you know, your whole cage and structure is falling over.
2: Yes, I have one dahlia, it's called Cerise Rosebud. I've been growing that for over 30 years and I've shared that around, so it's fairly common now. It wasn't common, say, 15 years ago. And now it's over 2 metres tall, very tall. I have very long stakes, I mean very long, the metal rods that you use when you're building. And I get up on a ladder and I hammer them into the ground like billy-o. And then I also get the star pickets and I attach those rods to the star pickets to make it even stronger. Then I start tying them up, and I found the best thing to tie them up with are old stockings and old pantyhose because they give them some flexibility. You want some flexibility for the plant to move, but it's strong enough that they don't tear or break very easily. So they've proven very efficient. But I have to keep climbing up the ladder to just pick this Cerise Rosebud that's grown so tall. And then I keep tying it. So I've got ties at about half a metre, at a metre, at about 2 metres, at trying to stop them. Flower heads are so large that it then causes the stem to snap, especially if there's a wind or the heavy rain. So I keep having to try and pick them before they can actually cause themselves damage.
1: Now, I've got a question. Not that I've done this, but I've thought about it. As the dahlia's growing, would it be judicious to give it a bit of a prune to try and keep the growth in check?
2: Actually, that's a good question. And I do that with some of the roses that grow terribly tall. Maybe next year I might test that.
1: And the other thing I always wonder, is I'd like to get long stems on my flowers, but quite often they're a bit short.
2: And yes.
1: Is that the actual type of dahlia, or should I do something when I deadhead the flowers?
2: Well, some of mine have very long stems depending on which variety. Ah. So Café au Lait has yes. quite a long stem, yes. and the Cerise Rosebud can have quite a long stem. But then you can go to another little one, a miniature one, and they have just tiny stems. The question is, if you want a reasonable size stem, you then might have to cut it and you then lose some of your buds.
1: Yes, you're right. It's probably the type of dahlia, and yeah, you do tend to lose.
2: There's one called Tartan. Do you know that very bright red and white one? And it sort of looks like a bad hair day. You know, sort of it's quite, petals go everywhere. But it has quite long stems, so it does depend a bit on the variety.
1: Right. Now, let's talk fertilising, because you mentioned that you put cow manure all over your garden and during winter, I guess. Do you have any special sort of fertiliser you use to help your dahlias to flower?
2: Well, I do always try the Nutrog, the Sudden Impact for roses, but I also use the...
1: Oh, yes, I know the one. So basically any rose food would be fantastic because it's high in potassium, yes.
2: Yes, and the other thing that I use in between, think variety because then you have different mixtures, I sometimes use a bit of tomato fertiliser. And because that produces, in the tomato plants, a lot of flowers that go then to tomatoes. So I sort of mix that around maybe every third time I might use some tomato fertilizer.
1: Yeah, that's true. That's also really high in potassium. And let's talk, the one main issue, particularly in Sydney anyway, is that mites get to the dahlias in the high humidity. And, yeah, it's really, really hard to control, especially if there's not been raining because they like dry weather.
2: Yes, I had a terrible infestation of mites earlier in the season when it was so hot and dry. And I tried all the organic sprays and the mites were just so prolific. And, of course, you have to spray every 3 days as soon as you sort of miss a day. And if it does tend to rain, you might miss day three, then you've got to start the process again to go through every 3 days for at least three times to try and get rid of them. And this year was the first time I finally decided that I had to get up at 6 one morning and spray with a miticide. I really couldn't control it any other way. And miticides will kill your bees. So I got up really early and I sprayed pretty well before dawn so that there weren't any bees around.
1: It does look unsightly.
2: Well, I cut off what was damaged, but then as soon as I got the new growth, it was damaged again.
1: Oh, right.
2: So it wasn't just a matter of cutting off and binning, not in the compost, but actually binning the affected leaves. It was for weeks. And it wasn't just a small infestation.
1: It was a large infestation. And you grow so many. I really do admire your energy for planting out so many tubers because every time I buy some, I think, I just made more work for myself.
2: I know, exactly. And for the smaller dahlias, not the great big one like Cerise Rosebud, but I use the tomato cages that you can buy from a hardware shop.
1: One last thing, with planting tubers, is there a specific way that you plant tubers? And, of course, you have to make sure there's an eye on the tuber.
2: Yeah, that's correct, yes. The tuber could be quite long. Some are small, but some can be quite long. I plant it so that the eye's in the centre of the pot, if I'm putting them in the pot.
1: In the garden, though, you're laying it horizontally.
2: Yes, yes. Of course. Always lay them horizontally. Yeah. Yes.
1: Just for listeners out there who are thinking about planting dahlia tubers, because it's time to buy some more soon, I think.
2: Well, people will start digging up their tubers in the winter. Once the cold weather, Sydney weather doesn't really get cold till towards the end of May. So by the end of May, everything stops flowering. All the dahlia tubers, all the dahlias will be finished. And then I just wait until it looks unsightly for a good month, because you just let everything die down and go brown. Then I'll go and cut off all the brown bits and just leave a tiny little stump. Just a stem, so yep. I know where the tubers are in the garden bed. I have a few in the garden bed, most are in pots. Then I have to keep them labelled. That's the secret. Mm. One year I had timber stakes and I'd gone and written the names on it, and I dug up and cut everything back, and I thought, oh, the stakes look untidy. I pulled the stakes out And then I didn't know which tubers were which, and I had all the stakes with all the names and I couldn't remember where they were, so I had to wait the whole season until next year, and then I was putting stakes in thinking, I think this is this one.
1: Well, Yvonne, it's been marvellous chatting to you about dahlias. So wonderful that you could spend the time in here.
2: Pleasure. Yes. Thank you.
0: Real World Gardener, investigating new ways to garden with Marianne Cannon.
1: And that was Evelyn Mason, who's the president of the Ku-ring-gai Horticultural Society and an avid grower of dahlias. If you've never grown them, why not plant out some tubers as winter approaches? Well, it's upon us really now, isn't it? And the tubers will be in stock very soon. If you have any questions, why not email us at realworldgardener@gmail.com or write in to 2RRR PO Box 644 Gladesville, New South Wales 1675. 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
3: Are you thinking about starting to grow your own food? All you need is a couple of pots, a raised bed, or even a dedicated corner of the garden is more than enough to get started. One of the biggest reasons people give up trying is doing too much too quickly. It's also time to prepare soil if you're planning to grow asparagus and maybe rhubarb. Prepare your soil by digging in compost and manure and maybe adding some blood and bone. You can go the easy option with bagged products labelled for the veggie garden, whether they're in pots or garden beds. If you feel like some of your trees or shrubs could use a better position, then now is the time to move them. If you're moving deciduous plants, wait until all the leaves have dropped. 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It's important to dig out as much of the root ball as possible and replant immediately. And have you ever thought of trying out edible flowers? Cornflowers are an easy-to-grow edible flower that can be sown in early winter and in spring.
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1: Ah, yes, indeed. It's time for Vegetable Heroes, and today, well, this week I'm growing winter savoury. It's an evergreen perennial herb, often used as a seasoning in cooking. There are, in fact, two distinct varieties of savoury, summer and winter. Winter savoury has dark green leaves with small, spiky white flowers and looks a bit like oregano. Summer savoury, on the other hand, has light green leaves. If you dry the leaves, you'll discover that they have a mild peppery flavour with notes of marjoram and mint. Winter savoury is typically used as a garnish or spice in meat or bean dishes. It can also be used to reduce the odour of strong-smelling vegetables such as cabbage when boiling. Now, how many times have you heard the phrase a savoury stew? Or it's got a flavour of a savoury. And did you know that savoury is used in herb combinations such as Herbes de Provence? It's a French-inspired blend including thyme, oregano, savoury and rosemary. And the savouries can be used fresh, dried or crushed. I can't say it's a well-known herb, but the history of savoury goes back about 2,000 years. One of the oldest culinary herbs. Apparently, it's been associated with love potions for centuries. Romans also used savoury as a medicinal, for example, for treating bee stings, and a culinary herb long before they discovered pepper. When the Romans brought savoury to England, it was used there as a herb for chicken stuffing instead of as a medicinal. Savoury has active ingredients called carvacrol and pisamine and tannins. And because it's an astringent and mild antiseptic, if you made a tea from summer savoury, it was said to control stomachache and mild sore throat. Rubbing a sprig of any savoury on an insect bite will bring instant relief. Now, I've mentioned that winter savoury has dark green leaves, but it also has tiny 5mm flowers that are white and pink that appear in the middle of summer on terminal spikes. The plant itself only grows 30 centimetres high with a spread of 20 centimetres. If you do manage to get savoury seeds, or I've never seen them though, they're very tiny, so it's probably best to start them in punnets, and they need light to germinate. It's a bit like coriander. These tiny plants resent being transplanted. The best method of getting new plants though is either by cuttings in spring or by root division, also in springtime. Now, if you want to sow the seeds, of course, you just put them in seed raising or propagating mix. As for growing your winter savoury, well, it's no different than growing thyme. It likes full sun with well-drained soil. It prefers to be planted in soil that's slightly alkaline, again, just like thyme. Give it a side dressing of compost or worm castings whenever possible. All savouries are a bit bushy and low-growing, so they make an excellent edging plant for a kitchen garden, herb bed, or vegetable garden. Trim your savoury plant from time to time to promote new growth and keep it looking good. Again, just like thyme. Savoury doesn't like wet feet or clay soils or very cold winters. If some of these conditions sound like something you have, you need to put your savoury in a pot in a sheltered position. In fact, I have some growing in a strawberry pot so that it cascades out of one of the holes. It seems to like that spot very well. My plant dies down a bit in winter, but always regrows. So that's a good reason to get some summer savoury for your herb garden as well. Now here's some tips for the chef. Winter savoury is a nice herb to use when you're cutting back on salt because its flavour is mild, a little bit similar to thyme, but it's very useful in cooking. And to me, it has a slightly peppery flavour, but a piney fragrance when you crush it in your hand. It blends well with other herbs such as basil, bay leaf, marjoram, thyme, and rosemary. Ian Hempel, who's the Spice It Up segment guru, would say that the taste of savoury is like an amalgamating herb that brings all these herbs together in a unique taste. Savoury is popular in teas, herb butters, and flavoured vinegars. It complements beef soup and stews, chicken soup, eggs, green peas, peas, asparagus, onions, cabbage, and lentils. You can chop up some winter savoury finely and combine it with breadcrumbs for coating fish, or adding some leaves to vegetables such as squash or pumpkin before sautéing or steaming. Now, the savoury herb has many minerals and vitamins which make it an excellent herb for medicinal purposes. It's actually got a heap of vitamins, but you would need to eat about 100 grams of savoury leaves, which is a bit too much. But making a tea of the leaves would have health benefits as well. And that was your Vegetable Heroes segment for today.
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1: It's time for Garden Jobs for the Weekend, and this time it's Sabrina Ferguson because Steve McLean is somewhere in Europe. Anyway, how are you today, Sabrina?
3: Very well, thanks, Marianne.
1: And today we start off with a listener question, which is Michelle. She's writing, I'm growing a strawberry guava in a big pot. It's been there for about 4 years. I see now a lot of brown toadstools growing up and out of the potting mix on top. Is this okay for the tree?
3: Oh, look, thanks for the question, Michelle. Your strawberry guava is not in danger. These fungi do not attack healthy trees or shrubs. They're just recycling old organic material in that pot. Why they appear is because potting mixes often contain composted bark, wood chips, or coir. Over time, well, especially after 4 years, these break down and the fungi moves in. After rain or heavy watering, the fungus produces mushrooms or toadstools.
1: Now, fungus is breaking down components of the potting mix and should not be a problem. They should die down in a few days. Otherwise, you can remove them, but you don't have to. If you prefer to reduce them, pick off the toadstools as they appear. They're temporary anyway. Let the top few centimetres of soil dry out between waterings.
3: Now, 4 years is a long time with the same potting mix, which is obviously broken down. It's time to decide whether to repot the strawberry guava or just refresh the potting mix. If you just want to refresh the potting mix, scrape off the top 5 to 10 centimetres of the old mix, then replace with fresh premium potting mix plus a handful of compost and some slow-release fertiliser. Loosen the top layer gently to improve aeration and improve airflow around the pot. Keep pets or small children away as they can be curious. As a safety note, don't eat the mushrooms because many pot fungi are toxic to humans, even though they're harmless to plants.
1: Fantastic. Now, it's the hort term today is acid-loving plants. Do you remember when you were in school chemistry class, taking a strip of paper and dipping it in a solution, watching the paper turn red or blue? That was actually a pH test to determine the acid or alkaline levels of the solution. I certainly remember doing that. Do you, Sabrina?
3: I certainly do. It was great fun.
1: Indeed. Anyway, acid-loving plants are those plants that thrive in soils with low pH, typically between 4.5 and 6. This acidic environment is crucial because it allows them to properly absorb vital soil nutrients, especially iron. Without it, they can suffer from nutrient deficiency and stunted growth.
3: Some great examples are azaleas, camellias, rhododendrons and gardenias. Also blueberries and raspberries, but there are many others. You'll see potting mix that specifies azalea and camellia mix because the mix has a low pH. If these plants grow in soil that has a high pH, or in other words, alkaline soil, they'll most likely develop leaves that turn yellow, but the veins remain green. Technically, this is called chlorosis or lime-induced chlorosis.
1: The reason is that at high pH levels, iron and other nutrients are unavailable to the plant roots. You can lower the soil's pH by mixing in organic matter like acidic compost or using elemental sulfur. So yes, chlorosis, I've seen that happen a lot, especially when I walk up to the station and I see a hedge of gardenias. They've all got it.
3: I had that once with one of my gardenias. It was in a pot and I had to repot it.
1: Ah, that works indeed. Anyway, the plant profile is actually one I'm growing. It's a Camellia reticulata red crystal. Now, most people would know a camellia plant if they saw one, but can you tell the difference between Camellia sasanqua, Camellia japonica and Camellia reticulata?
3: I can tell the difference between the first two, but not reticulata, so we're going to find out, aren't we?
1: We are indeed. So sasanquas are the fastest growing camellias. They flower earliest. Actually, sometimes mine start as early as February. They have smaller leaves, smaller flowers than japonicas and reticulatas. They can also take more full sun.
3: Camellia japonica has larger, glossy green leaves and more showy flowers coming in an array of arrangements from singles, semi-doubles, doubles and peony.
1: Now, Camellia reticulata is the largest of the group with bigger everything from leaves to flowers and height. They have a slightly different habit to other camellias in that the branches are more open no matter how much you prune them. Yeah, I've tried pruning them. And it doesn't really help with making them more bushy. They just don't want to be more bushy. Today we're featuring Camellia reticulata red crystal, one growing in my garden.
3: Camellia reticulata red crystal is a stunning New Zealand bred hybrid camellia. What we love about it is the huge glowing scarlet blooms, making a spectacular focal point in the garden. The flowers could be described as large to very large, semi-double flowers, up to 14 centimetres, being a vibrant glowing scarlet red with a prominent golden boss of stamens.
1: This camellia is in fact a cross between Camellia reticulata crimson robe and Camellia japonica wildflower. So it grows to around 5 metres by 4 metres. It's hardy in most places and even able to withstand temperatures down to minus 15. I find that hard to believe, to be honest.
3: Same.
1: Now, mine's quite old and I can't say that it's anywhere near 5 metres. And I've actually grafted it onto sasanqua stock. So it's supposed to be more fast-growing than the regular Camellia reticulata, but it isn't. I would say it's probably only about 2.5 metres at the most.
3: Anyway, well, while most reticulata camellias prefer some protection from harsh afternoon sun, they're generally more sun-tolerant than Camellia japonica varieties. They thrive in rich, acidic, pH 5 to 6.5, well-draining soil.
1: Amending the soil with compost or organic matter is highly recommended. Mine seems to be growing fine. The leaves are nice, deep, dark green. And all you need is providing regular watering, especially during the first few years and throughout the blooming season, because like all camellias, they're not drought tolerant.
3: And it's important to feed in spring after flowering with a specialised Azalea Camellia slow-release fertiliser.
1: Yes, so I guess you've got camellias growing in your garden, haven't you?
3: I have. Yes, they're Cysanquas. I think they're bred by the paradise.
1: Ah, yes, indeed.
3: Species, yeah.
1: So are they still flowering or would they be finished by now?
3: I'm just going to pop out the window and have a look, and they're just about finished.
1: Yeah. So this is when the reticulatas come into their own because they haven't even started flowering, and they will flower mostly winter onwards to almost up to spring. So that's something to consider. But honestly, the flower size is like a dinner plate. It's really stunning, and the petals are kind of like that papery, crepey kind of feel to them. So I don't know, you might consider getting yourself a Camellia reticulata. It's one to have for the garden.
3: I might have to.
1: All right. Well, it's been wonderful chatting with you, Sabrina, for something different. And look forward to next time.
3: Okay. Thanks, Marianne.
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1: Thank you for listening. I hope we've inspired you to search out some of those dahlias and order them or grow some winter savory in your herb garden. Tune in next week because next week I'll be talking with Saha El-Sheikh about containing gardener. You can hear the whole show again on Mixcloud. Just look for 2RRR programs or follow Real World Gardener on Facebook for the link. If you have a question on wildlife, plants or garden design, we at the team would love to hear from you either via email realworldgardener@gmail.com or you can write in to 2RRR PO Box 644 Gladesville, New South Wales 1675. Until next week, I'll leave you with a track by Amy Winehouse, Will You Still Love Me Tomorrow? But for me, have a great gardening week. Bye for now.

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1: Tape identification for Earth Matters. 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Starts with frogs in 5, 4, 3.
2: Welcome to a special birthday edition of Earth Matters, environmental justice stories from so-called Australia and around the world. Produced at the studios of 3CR on Wurundjeri Woiwurrung country in Naarm, Melbourne, and broadcast across the continent via the Community Radio Network. I pay my respects to elders past and present of the Wurundjeri Woiwurrung and of the many lands our content reaches. I recognise that sovereignty has never been ceded, and I affirm that there can be no environmental justice without justice for First Nations peoples across the globe. I'm Mia Audrey.
3: So stopping Jabiluka mine isn't just about killing off a uranium mine, it's about the survival of this community. There's going to be no future for our children and no future for their children if Jabiluka mine goes ahead.
2: You're probably aware that Earth Matters has been going for a long time. If you're particularly observant, maybe you've spotted the episode numbers in the show notes on our website. This week is episode 1160. So, can you work out how many years old we are? What if I tell you Earth Matters and I are the same age? 30 years ago, this vital show burst onto the airwaves, platforming crucial environmental justice stories. It's remarkable to consider how many historic wins, heartbreaking losses, catastrophes, discoveries, and insights have found a place in this little slot over the decades, many of which would struggle to get coverage elsewhere. Today's episode is a special birthday feature on one such historic milestone, the Jabiluka blockade. Out of the archives, I've unearthed some killer coverage led by Juliet Fox, now 3CR's projects coordinator. In the spirit of looking backwards to Earth Matters history, I present two excerpts in reverse chronological order. The first is an interview with Jane Weepers, spokesperson for the Jabiluka Alliance, recorded in March 1998 on the day of the first on-site planning session for the blockade. Then you'll hear Juliet's coverage of the huge road trip to the proposed uranium mine site organised by the Australian Student Environment Network the year before in mid-1997. 20 years later, it would be the Australian Student Environment Network that recruited me into the wild and wonderful world of activism. So it's an honour to present these incredible artefacts of activist history. And for those who don't know how this story ends, stick around for a very important education.
1: Well, the week beginning Monday, March the 23rd, saw the start of the Jabiluka blockade. The permanent presence in the park is a form of direct action aimed at stopping the proposed Jabiluka uranium mine in Kakadu. For details on what's been happening, I spoke with Jane Weepers of the Environment Centre of the Northern Territory.
4: Look, we've had a really fantastic kick-off to the blockade with two events happening sort of simultaneously, and they were designed to, I guess, send a message, a very clear message to ERA that it doesn't matter where their operations are, we'll be there and we'll be popping up in unexpected places at unexpected times. But look, what we had was about 60 protesters out the front of Ranger Uranium Mine, or as far as we can get. They've actually put an extra boom gate in along the road to Ranger, with Mirar people in a really visual and colourful demonstration. The police were, of course, all lined up across the road, and we didn't make any attempt to move through that police line. It was our first action, and we just needed to make a statement. But while that action was happening, we also had a couple of people in on the Jabiluka lease actually locked on or chained on to a working drilling rig. So they managed to stop work for about 5 hours and were eventually arrested by police and taken off the lease.
1: And what's been Energy Resources of Australia's response to this action?
4: Well, I mean, their response, I guess, has been the same as usual. I mean, they're determined to push ahead with construction of Jabiluka. And certainly the police as well as ERA expressed some disappointment yesterday that we had done an illegal action, whereas, of course, the whole point of civil disobedience is that at some point in time people will be risking trespass and other charges to actually halt construction.
1: And what does Energy Resources of Australia still have to go through to actually begin construction?
4: Well, essentially, construction is held up at the moment because it's still quite wet out here, and one of the key roads is still impassable. So as we understand it, and certainly now that we've got a permanent camp out here, we'll be monitoring the activities much more closely. But as far as we're aware, equipment is being moved in through Jabiru and to Ranger Mine, being in readiness, if you like, for construction taking place. We expect construction to begin in about May, and obviously once we're into that phase of the blockade, we'll need all the numbers we can get to keep up that day-to-day pressure on their activities.
1: And Jane, is there any other processes that the company still has to go through with regard to whether they're going to be milling on site or at Ranger?
4: Look, there certainly are. The company has still got a long way to go. There is a committee which is one of the sort of final points of the so-called negotiation with Aboriginal people out here. That committee is not meeting again until after Easter, and that includes representatives from the Northern Land Council. Now, that committee, as I understand it, it's not a question of them being able to veto the Jabiluka project, but they are still considering the question of the whether the mill should be at Ranger or at Jabiluka. So that's one process that's still going on. And also, of course, we shouldn't forget that ERA does not have an export licence for the uranium, and that still is another whole side of government process that they will need to go through.
1: And are there any other legal avenues that are still there to explore?
4: In fact, there are. I mean, there's a couple of things, and one is that the federal court action which the Mirarr people took a few months ago and unfortunately were not successful, they've actually lodged an appeal to that judgment, and I'm not quite sure what the timeline will be, but certainly that appeal will be heard sometime over the next few months. And there's some other legal avenues being investigated, which obviously I won't go into any detail,
1: yeah.
4: but basically, I mean, we haven't exhausted all of the legal avenues, and we'll at an appropriate point in time hopefully be able to move on some further legal action.
1: Jane, there has been in recent times quite a move towards multinational companies such as North Limited or the parent company of Energy Resources of Australia using private security in situations like that. Is there much evidence of private security up there?
4: Yeah, look, we certainly heard about the Melbourne action that took place at North on Monday, and the sort of heavy-handed tactics that were involved. As we understand it, I mean, there certainly are security... There's a security company that works out at Ranger. It's actually Chubb Security, and they have increased their staff members. We haven't yet had to engage directly with those security staff, and... although they were at the action yesterday, we certainly haven't had any of the kind of problems that people had on Monday in Melbourne.
1: Jane, are you happy with the extent of public awareness with regard to the Jabiluka issue at the moment?
4: Oh, look, I don't think you can ever be happy with the amount of public awareness. I think it takes constant work to keep getting the message out. I think so far we've done a very good job of getting out to a certain range of people, but you can always... There's always room for more work at reaching perhaps networks that are not usually engaged in this kind of an issue. And on that front, certainly from up here at the blockade, the desperate plea to anyone listening really is to help us get the message out. There's the Jabiluka video, there's very good information available on the campaign now, and it's just a question of doing those public talks, doing those stalls, all of that kind of thing, and that will really be the deciding factor on whether or not Jabiluka is won or lost in 1998.
1: So obviously it's going to go on for many months to come. What sort of things are planned for the near future?
4: Well, basically, we sat down as a blockade camp this morning and had one of our first sort of planning sessions. And what we're looking at doing over the next little while is, for a start, finishing some very important sort of construction activities at the camp to make it, just perfect and very comfortable, but also developing the strategy for getting out and about around the park, talking to tourists and engaging them in what is clearly an international issue, keeping up a regular range of actions and activities focused on ERA's activities out here, and I guess preparing for that point in time, which will no doubt come up very quickly when we're really engaged in day-to-day stopping of construction. And when we're in that phase of the blockade, it really is going to be very hard work, and we need all the preparation time we can get.
1: Jane, as you mentioned, it is very much an international issue. I recently heard a senior advisor speaking about the potential for Kakadu to actually be taken off the World Heritage List if Jabiluka goes ahead.
4: Yeah, look, that's right. His name was Jim Thorsell, and he was out in Australia looking at a range of World Heritage properties. And he is one of the people around the world that actually monitors World Heritage properties and how they're being managed. And he expressed grave concern about Jabiluka proceeding in Kakadu, and warned that Kakadu may well find itself on the World Heritage in Danger list. Now, I think that is a very real threat, and clearly the federal government and ERA have taken no responsibility for making sure that doesn't happen, and it's certainly something that it could be a reality within the next 12 months.
1: Jane Weepers of the Environment Centre of the Northern Territory and also spokesperson for the Jabiluka Alliance. The number to contact for the Jabiluka...
2: That was Juliet Fox, former Earth Matters presenter, interviewing Jane Weepers of the Environment Centre NT and the Jabiluka Alliance in March 1998. For the month of June, we're celebrating Earth Matters' 30th birthday with the gift of some all-time favourite moments in the show's history. The next collage is particularly special to me. It's a lively tapestry of sounds captured over a week-long gathering at the proposed site of the Jabiluka uranium mine, organised by the Australian Student Environment Network. These are the rat bags that radicalised me during my university years, charting my course to this very microphone. Enjoy this fascinating document of environmental history and immerse yourself in the day-to-day of a campaign with a formidable legacy.
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3: So stopping Jabiluka mine isn't just about killing off a uranium mine, it's about the survival of this community. There's going to be no future for our children and no future for their children if Jabiluka mine goes ahead.
1: Jabiluka is the site of a proposed uranium mine surrounded by Kakadu Jabiluka is the site of a proposed uranium mine surrounded by Kakadu National Park

But it's just downright wrong. We've come here to support the Mirarr people. We've come here to back them up in what they're saying. We've come here to say, no, we don't want uranium mining. We don't want it in Jabiluka. We don't want it anywhere.

On July the 19th, 72 university students and activists from around Australia travelled from Townsville to Jabiluka at the invitation of the Mirarr people, the traditional owners of the Jabiluka site. The group went to learn firsthand about uranium mining's environmental and health effects, the traditional owners' opposition to the proposed mine, and what they, as young Australians, could do about it.

0: this opportunity came up, and it's something that I feel so strongly about. Like, it's such a social issue as well as an environmental issue. I mean, it's just a complete, you know, violation of the Mirarr people's human rights as far as I'm concerned. If it goes ahead, get some sort of personal resolution as well and try to feel a little bit more empowered about my role in everything that's going on and how I can work towards making something a bit better.
1: We've just pulled into Mount Isa. We've still got a very, very long way to go, and people are quite aware of that, but like I said, people are still hanging in there, and I think it's just amazing. I think it's great. This is, for me, from the beginning I always knew that this thing was going to be monumental, and it's really kind of starting to pan out that way. It's great.
2: One of the reasons I'm doing this trip is because I see it as an important step in environmentalists and Indigenous people working together for our environment, because it's the same system that's ruining both of us and both of our lives.
3: Well, we're standing beneath a Welcome to the Nature Territory sign. We've just crossed over from Queensland into the Northern Territory, and we're very excited. We're on our way to Jabiluka, and from having a number of bus troubles and, you know, other small logistical problems, we actually feel like we're almost there now.
4: Homestead, all right, which is 200 k's east of the Threeways, which is a big junction going down to Adelaide and up to Darwin. Okay, and then we're going to push on another about 120 k's north to a place called Renner Springs. So that's where we're going to camp tonight. There's a rest area there, 4 k's south of the town. There's a couple of things we need to do.
5: Kakadu is a place which is really spiritually important, I think, to most Australians, but the whole issue of the traditional owners and the fact that they're not being being respected, that they're being completely overridden, that they have no choice, and that we're inflicting radioactive poison on their land, and that, it's huge. And I guess a lot of us are really feeling privileged to have been invited to go and stay with the traditional owners at this time.
6: I think all of us are just so eager to get there and do something, like, pretty radical, and just get out there and give it our best shot.
7: I guess mostly I'm just feeling really overwhelmed about the whole thing. I mean, I've been coming up here for the last couple of weeks, and now that we're in Katherine, we're about to head on the bus for the last major leg until we're up in UDP Falls. Being really overwhelmed and feeling really quite emotional about the whole thing. It's wild.
8: Thanks very much for making it. We've heard that you've had an epic journey.
9: Thanks for having us.
8: Oh, it's a great honour. It's an honour to see people here in support of Mirarr. It's the first time that that we've seen a large group of people come up here to support Mirarr concerns about country and to be working so closely with traditional owners. So this is significant. It's not just significant, we're now making history. So we're all very glad to have you here and have you part of this. And we think it's very important that we can impart an understanding of Mirarr feeling about country, why Jabiluka shouldn't

0: go ahead, and why traditional owners should be able to exercise their rights for a better future for their community.
1: Jackie Katona is the Executive Officer of the Gunjaitmi Aboriginal Corporation, an organisation established in July 1996 and run by and for the Mirarr people.
0: Down to the right, over where the country starts getting a bit flat, that's the area that they're looking at starting work on the mine. They dig a large, what they call a portal or a decline. It would be used for the underground mining of the ore. Depending on which proposal they are successful with in terms of the government, they'd have to create retention ponds and other facilities so that they'd be able to keep their mine operational. The lease itself extends probably halfway through that valley. Beyond that is the jurisdiction of Kakadu National Park. And beyond this escarpment that you can see facing us is Arnhem Land. That was land handed back to Aboriginal people in the mid-70s when the Aboriginal Land Rights Act was created. It was scheduled for an automatic handback. Arnhem Land stretches from here all the way across the top end to Gove or Nhulunbuy.
2: You're sitting here looking out across the escarpment that kind of borders Arnhem Land and looking down over the piece of land where the mine is proposed, and the first thing that comes to mind is how the hell dare they? You know, there's such a personal attachment to this land for not only the traditional owners but for anyone who kind of has any attachment to the earth. You know, it's such a stunning area and there's a real dormant energy here. There's a really sleepy kind of feel of perfection. You know, there's a feel that if people come in and disturb this, then maybe the rainbow serpent will come out from underneath where he's hiding and just create destruction, because it's just sickening to think that man thinks he can do something to this piece of land. It's just so wrong.
0: We've had a lot of people travel up here. The students from the conference, every university in Australia is represented here. That's a tremendous effort. There's some solid, good, clear thinking people who are going to go back from here, who've had a chance to look at Mirarr country, to meet with people, to see our culture, to see that we're working hard to make culture strong.
1: Outside the entrance to Ranger Uranium Mine, students and activists join Mirarr people to protest against uranium mining on Mirarr land.
0: There are actions taking place in Cairns, in Townsville, in Brisbane, Sydney, Melbourne, Adelaide, Perth, Hobart. There are people all over Australia who are standing with us now. They don't... they don't want Jabiluka to go ahead, and they are supporting traditional owners. We're going to stand strong. Mirarr people aren't going to say yes to mining. We don't say yes now. We don't say yes any time. And we're looking for your support. We're happy to have people backing up, walking along the road to justice for this community and for Aboriginal people all over Australia. Yeah.

thing that they were here, that they were dancing for us on their country here in front of Ranger, is an incredibly unique, I don't know how else to explain it more strongly, it's not something that happens every day up here. It's not something that's probably happened for years, if it's ever happened. So we're a part of that, we made it happen, they made it happen, and I think, you know, maybe reflect on it for a second, because it's incredibly powerful, and it certainly should give us even more heart than we already had, that the mind is infinitely stoppable.

0: trip home is not so much an ending now, but more a beginning. Whereas, you know, initially I had in mind that this would be quite a sad time, saying goodbye to everyone here, but I don't think it will be now, because there's that hope existing between us and in a unity. And I think for myself, I'm really excited about getting home to start working on this, because I myself came up with very little information in my head about uranium mine issues. And now I've got a head full of thoughts that I'm sure there's a lot of people who were the same as me, and I want to go and, you know, help inform others and spread that word and that knowledge, because, like, as Cass was saying, I really think it's a much deeper issue. It's not about so much uranium mining itself. It's a humanistic issue. It's about what we are as people nowadays, and, you know, the limits, well, the limits we don't have and the limits we should have upon what we can do to one another and to the earth. And I think that's what's really come out of it for me, is that it's a network of issues that's perhaps all going to mound up into, you know, one revolution, hopefully. And that's what it feels like to me, you know. There's a massive movement about to occur in human way of thinking, and I hope that I can participate in that.
1: These people are going to go back, they're going to tell everyone they can, you know, I'm sure they're going to bawl people to death just raving about their experiences. It's hard to communicate the experience, but I think, you know, people will be able to identify and recognise the energy and the passion that oozes out of them when they speak about it. And people won't help but get caught up in it. It's just going to be huge. This is going to be make history, and everyone here has been part of that.
2: I forgot to mention that I'm feeling like we're actually going to win this, and I've never been in a campaign where I've actually felt that before, and that's quite a good thing.
3: And you're feeling it because we are going to...
4: This one is winnable. Yeah. We're going to do it.
5: So, did they win? Maybe you already know how this story goes. Maybe you were even present at the now famous Jabiluka blockade against uranium mining in the Kakadu region. That remarkable collage of voices captured by former Earth Matters presenter Juliette Fox in mid-1997 captures the fierce optimism at the heart of one of the continent's most effective anti-nuclear blockades. That's right, they won. Over 500 people were arrested in the course of the 8-month blockade, and hundreds of thousands of people across the continent took part in solidarity actions. The campaign made it to the US Congress, the European Parliament, and the UNESCO World Heritage Committee. It birthed the ubiquitous, internationally recognised anti-nuclear hand symbol. And most importantly, it secured protection for a precious portion of sacred Mirar country. Rio Tinto made a public and eventually legal commitment to attaining Mirar consent for development at Jabiluka. And finally, just 2 years ago, the Northern Territory government decided not to renew Environmental Resources of Australia's lease for the uranium deposit there. The site is now formally included in Kakadu National Park and protected forever. Earth Matters would like to thank the Community Broadcasting Foundation for their financial support, and the Community Radio Network for getting the program out to you. Earth Matters is produced in the studios of 3CR, NAM, Melbourne.
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8: Good morning, I'm Alyssa Delves. The Australia Institute believes the federal government should hold a national plebiscite on a gas export tax. The call comes off the back of new polling, which shows many Australians want a fair return for local gas, with unions, community groups, charities, business leaders and crossbench MPs supporting the tax. Research conducted by the Institute shows that if the Albanese government had introduced a gas export tax after it was first elected, it would have raised more than $70 billion. The Australian Council of Trade Unions has suggested a flat 25% tax, which could raise $17 billion a year. A researcher on ageing says a lack of respect toward older Australians is contributing to elder abuse. New research has highlighted the need for stronger safeguards against